0: Remember, we keep you cool with grace.
1: Suppose God said, well, now, when you read the Ten Commandments every day for 30 days, I may start thinking about loving you. There's not a single solitary thing in all this book, in all this 66 books, the Word of God, not one single verse in here says, well, now, if you do thus and so, God will love you. God loves us unconditionally. That is, He loves us on the basis that He's God, that it is His very nature to express unconditional love. He doesn't love these and hate the others. He loves us all.
2: A lot of people think God is a harsh judge, just waiting to punish anyone who steps out of line. Well, today on In Touch, the teaching ministry of Dr. Charles Stanley will be reminded that though he does take sin seriously, he also possesses perfect kindness, faithfulness, and patience. Our series, Liberated to Love, continues.
1: When is the last time someone looked you square in the eye and said, I love you? Many people don't hear that any longer. We just take it for granted that people understand whether we love them or not. But the truth is, that's not true. And when you and I love someone, oftentimes we think that the way we express it is exactly what they need, or the kind of love we have to offer is exactly the kind of love they need. I want to talk about two things: the quality of love that you and I experience and the quality we give, and the way we're able to receive love and the way we give it. And all of us are involved every day in those two areas of our life. What kind of love do we want? What kind do we give? What kind do we feel capable of giving? So I want you to turn, if you will, to the most emotion-packed chapter I know of in the New Testament, apart from the one that deals with the cross. Because in this passage of Scripture, you're going to find yourself somewhere. That's why they call this one of the greatest stories ever told, because somewhere in this passage, you're going to find yourself. It is the story of the prodigal son in Luke chapter 15. And I want us to read that 11th through the 24th verses together, because every time you read this, you see something you've not seen before. Verse 11. He said, a certain man had two sons, and the younger of them said to his father, Father, give me the share of the estate that falls to me. And he divided his wealth between them. And not many days later, he says, the younger son gathered everything together, went on a journey into a distant country, and there he squandered his estate with loose living. Now, when he had spent everything, a severe famine occurred in the country, and he began to be in need. And he went and attached himself to one of the citizens of that country, and he sent him into his fields to feed swine. Now, that's the worst thing that could possibly happen to a Jewish young man, and that is to be hired out to be a swine feeder. That was absolutely the lowest, most degrading, humiliating thing he could do. And so he was longing to be filled, his own stomach, with the pods that the swine were eating. No one was giving him anything to eat. But when he came to his senses, he said, how many of my father's hired men have more than enough bread, but I am dying here with hunger? I will get up and go to my father and will say to him, Father, I have sinned against heaven and in your sight. I am no more worthy to be called your son. Make me as one of your hired men. Now listen to this next part. And he got up and he came to his father. But while he was still a long way off, his father saw him and felt compassion for him and ran and embraced him and kissed him. And the son said to him, Father, I have sinned against heaven and in your sight. I am no longer worthy to be called your son. But the father said to his slaves, quickly bring out the best robe and put it on him. Put a ring on his hand and sandals on his feet. And bring the fatted calf, kill it. Let us eat and be merry. For this son of mine was dead, and he's come to life again. He was lost, and he's been found. And they began to be merry. What I want you to see in this passage is this, that what Jesus is saying is, look at this, he says. This is the way the Father loves us. And secondly, he's saying to you and to me, look at this. This is the way I want you to love other people. And look at this. This is the way I want you to be able to be loved by other people. All three of these are very important, and there are three areas that I want us to get here. Now, there is a certain quality of love that God is looking for in your life and my life. Now, when we think about love, we can think about love being a feeling, but love is far more than a feeling. If love is only a feeling, then we're all in trouble. Love isn't just some wheezy feeling we have, because feelings are very fickle. They come and go. Sometimes you feel good, sometimes you don't. Sometimes you may feel God loves you, sometimes you don't feel He loves you. Sometimes you like yourself, and sometimes you don't feel like loving yourself. Love is a decision, not a feeling. God made a decision to love every single one of us. He didn't base that love on anything about us. He based that love on His own attributes, His own nature, and His own character. It is His nature to love people because we're His creations. Secondly, love is not just a decision. Love is a commitment. Love says, because I love you, or my expression of love to you is that I want the best for you. I want you to feel secure. I want you to be happy. That is, if I genuinely love someone, then I am interested in their security, their happiness, and their well-being. And I am committed to that. And if I'm committed to that, then I'm going to live in my relationship to that person or those persons in such a fashion as to express that. That I am interested in your well-being, in your security, and in your happiness. But it's even more than that. It is an affirmation of something, that if you love someone, you're going to be continually affirming this. First of all, you belong. Because I love you, you belong. Whether it's in a church or whether it's an organization or whether it's your spouse or your son or your daughter or your parent. Because I love you, I want you to feel that you belong. Secondly, because I love you, I want you to feel worthy. You are worthy of my love and the love of others. You are somebody very, very special. And thirdly, I want you to feel competent. That is, that I believe in you. I believe in your abilities. I believe in your talents. I believe that God has something in life for you that I'm sure that you can accomplish and achieve whatever God has set out to accomplish in your life. But fourthly, if I really love you, then I'm going to endeavor to build you up in order to help build those qualities in your life that'll make you the kind of person that God wants you to be, so that you can become the person that He wants you to be and that you want to be. And last of all, my love, if it is genuine love, is going to be other-centered and not self-centered. If it's self-centered, it's not going to be love. If it's other-centered, that's what love is all about. Just to love someone is very important, but there is a quality of that love that I think is so evident in this passage that I believe God wants us to be able to accept as from Him and to express toward others, and that is unconditional love. Now, what is unconditional love? Unconditional love is simply this, that I love you simply because you're you, and I don't expect anything in return. I just love you. Nowhere in the Word of God does God ever say, imply, or leave any kind of implication that His love for you and me is based on anything except absolutely unconditional love. It is a love that has no strings. It has no rules and regulations. It has no fine print to it whatsoever. There are no footnotes in God's love and no addendum to it. It is just God's wonderful, pure love for us. Unconditional love has nothing to do with deserving. Unconditional love, God expresses that in His grace, which is His goodness and kindness toward us, without regard to merit or worth on our part, and in spite of what we deserve. That's what grace of God's all about. And you see, it is the fact that we are imperfect human beings, that we all fail, we all are weak, we all sin against God at times in our life. But what does He do? He doesn't stop loving us. That's what the grace of God is all about. Knowing before He ever created us that we would not be worthy of His love for us. So what did He do? He provided His grace through the cross. And what He is not only demonstrating for us His love, but He's demonstrating the kind of love He wants you and me to express one to the other. Love should never have to be begged for, bartered for, paid for, repayment. That's not what love is all about. So the quality of love is very important, that it's unconditional. Secondly, is the expression of that love. It's one thing to love, but what about expressing it? Now, I want you to look at this passage because it's absolutely fascinating. I want you to jot down about six words. All of us express love in about six ways. One of them is by acceptance. So if you just jot down these six words. One of them is acceptance. One is by touching. One is by quality time, giving gifts, by words of encouragement, acts of service. All of these are ways we express love toward each other. Now, I want us to look first of all to see how does God express love toward us.

You say, well, now, wait a minute, this touching business. Now, wait a minute. He ran, embraced his son. God's never touched me. Yes, he has. How do you think God touches all of us? He touches us in a warm handshake. He touches us through a strong embrace. He touches us. God does touch us. Pity the person who never is touched, never hugged, and never loved. That's the way God is touching us, through other people. Likewise, quality time. You say, well, what's quality time with God? Listen, do you realize that the most important thing in your life is that warm, intimate, personal, quiet time you spend with God? Have you ever said, God, I just want to spend some time with you, and he said, sorry, not a little busy this afternoon, can't handle it. No, God's always sitting on ready for us to spend time with him, to love him and to be loved in return. Acts of service, my friend, God is acting in service towards you and me then. Didn't Jesus say, I didn't come to be served, I came to serve. That's what the Father's doing all the time. How's he serving us? Giving us direction for our life, protecting us, providing for us. I mean, he's working always ahead of time. And you think about all the things that you've run into in life, and he was there before you got there, working out details. He was there after you left. He's always serving us, acts of service. Giving, everything you and I have is a gift of God. Every good and perfect gift, he says, comes from the Father above, in whom there is no variableness, there's no changing about him. Always giving to us. Words of encouragement, that's what the Bible's all about. The Bible is is God's love letter. It is the story of God's redeeming love. It is his love letter to you and to me. You can take all six ways that you and I are to express love toward each other, and God's doing that in your life and my life every day. Now, what does he want from us? He wants us to do the same for others. Now, watch this now. We say that there are six ways for us to express love. But you see, I need to be sensitive as to how you need me to express it to you. You need to be sensitive as to how I need you to express it to me. Now, let's look at these six. I want you to look at your list there for a moment now. If I should ask you, which one of these do you personally feel like that you need the most? That is, when you line up all six of these, and we all want to be loved that way, but what's the one that rings your bell up front? What's the one that when somebody expresses that to you that you really and truly feel really loved? Now listen, when you and I express love towards someone and we're on number six from their number one, you know what they're saying? You don't love me. Or they're saying, no, I don't feel love from you. You may be absolutely giving it all you've got, but if your expression of it doesn't touch them where they need it most, they don't feel it. So what I want you to see, and let's think about it this way. Let's say, for example, that you are a woman, and if I should ask all of you women today, of all of these six, what's number one on your list? Most of you would probably say what? Quality time. So let's say, for example, here you are and you're a quality time lover. That's what you want. You just want time. Your husband comes home with this wonderful gift and he says, honey, look what I bought you. I mean, he has really spent some money. And you take it and you say, well, thank you very much. you're not very excited. Now, he gets his feelings hurt because, I mean, he saved. He worked hard at it. And, well, thank you very much. And, you know, well, I certainly appreciate that. A little tap on the cheek, a little hug or so forth, maybe, but that's about it. And you're wondering, boy, is she absolutely the most ungrateful thing I've ever seen in my life. Well, the problem is that, you know, she likes the gift, but she wants quality time. This person who wants acts of service. Don't tell me how much you love me. I mean, just do something. Do something. Show it. So what happens? You've got people who genuinely love each other, but what they're doing is they're expressing it the way they feel it. And the other person's looking for it the way they need it. And so when you've got an expresser and a needer, and the two do not know what it takes to satisfy the other one's love, then you got a problem. And I think there are a lot of people who live their lives, all their marriage, or sons and daughters with their children, and they're expressing love. And so often, parents give. Gift. And what's the son saying? Hey, I just want you to spend a little time with me, Dad. That's all I want. Or the daughter says, Mom, can't you say I'm pretty? Can't you say my dress is... In other words, no words, no expression. Just give them gifts. And probably, not everybody, but probably on most, the bottom of most people's love totem pole is giving them something. And somebody else, they just boiling over the mouth. Just talk. Now, if the rest of the expressions match their talk, that's fine. But if it doesn't,

0: prayers and all the talking in the world is not going to satisfy. And so whether it's giving, encouraging words, quality time, service, it doesn't make any difference what it is. We have to find out what does it take to help the other person. Now, there are those people, no matter what you do, how much you do, and how long you do it, you'll never be able to satisfy them because there's something there in their life, some wall that has been built. Maybe something that happened way back yonder in the early days of their life, growing up or whatever. Didn't feel loved by the father, didn't feel loved by the mother, whatever it might be. That now they don't even feel worthy of love. And what do? They reject you. They shut you out. They turn you off. And they'll do something to drive you away, if at all possible, because that's their only safety. Don't get too close to me trying to love me. Well, does that mean we'll stop loving them? No. I'm just saying that there are some people that you'll find it very difficult to break through because there's something going on inside of them. They don't know how to accept your kind of love no matter what you do. You can go through 1 through 6, 6 through 1, start in the middle, whatever you choose to do, and somehow it doesn't satisfy them. Because no matter how you try to give yourself, until that person feels worthy, until that person is able to let down the barrier, until that person's willing to pull back the drape and let you in, you can't get in. In this passage of Scripture, God probably has crammed as many principles about love as any passage that length anywhere in the Bible. And he's simply saying this. First of all, hey, wait a minute. It doesn't make any difference about your past. God loves you unconditionally. And he loves you the same always and forever. And secondly, you don't have to measure up or deserve it. And thirdly, he knows exactly how to express it. Now, let me ask you a question. I want you to think about, for just a moment, of those 6 ways of expressing love, what's number one for you? What's number one for you? I know one thing. God knows what your number one is. What do you think your number one is? And secondly, let me ask you this. Your spouse or your children or your parents, whatever it might be, or your friends, as you think about them for a moment, what do you think their number one is? It's really my responsibility to find out how to express the love this person needs according to their need, not the way I may want to express it. And I simply want to say to you, no matter where you're coming from in life, God loves you. But you'll never be able to experience that love until, first of all, the Lord Jesus Christ, who is his Son, when you accept him as your personal Savior by confessing your sins to him and accepting his death at Calvary as full payment of your sin, debt in full, and accepting his forgiveness based on not your conduct or behavior promises, but just because he said if you will receive him by faith, he will accept you as his son or daughter. The moment you receive him, what do you have? The love of God comes in your heart. Then he will instruct you, teach you, enable you, and make you capable of receiving his love, giving love, and receiving love to others. It is a learning process. It's a learning process for all of us. But it begins in a personal relationship with Jesus Christ. And I want to challenge you that if you have never accepted Christ as your Savior, and you really want to feel the love of God in your life, and all of us need that, if you accept his Son by faith, the love of God comes pouring into your life lavishly. And through the Holy Spirit, you will learn how to receive it, believe it, experience it, and give it. And my friend, when you've learned to accept his love and experience it, and you've learned how to love others and to be loved in return, you are beginning to live life at its very best. Because love is what our life is all about.
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1: 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God's love for you enables you to love Him and others. 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
0: I think many parents today do not realize how absolutely devastating it is to a son or a daughter to feel unloved by their father especially. And if you desert your family, you walk away from that son or daughter. You never hug them. You never tell them that you love them. You never put your arms around them. You never encourage them with words. So they grow up, and what do they think? And what God wants us to see is that He loves us, and He, when He comes into our life, liberates us and equips us to love other people the same way. But not a conditioned loving. It is about us not living up to standards and reaching some kind of plateaus. It is a matter of God lavishly pouring out His unconditional love upon us. What's His motivation? His motivation is to reveal the true nature of Himself. And His motivation is to see that He loves us in order to bring us to accept His Son Jesus and therefore Himself, and to bring us into life at its best, because He wants what's best for us. And it will bring worship and praise and honor and glory to the Father, because we will love Him. Motivated what? Because He first loved us. Nobody reaches up and loves God first. The Bible says that He loved us first. And you and I always responding to this wonderful, awesome, indescribable, indefinable, infinite love of God. He loves us just the way we are.
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0: Following the Lord has never been about performance. It's about what happens inside us. That's the heartbeat of Matthew chapters 5 through 7. In the Sermon on the Mount, Jesus moves past the surface and then goes straight to the soul. And we'll hear his warning. There's real danger in putting on a religious appearance, looking polished on the outside while nothing truly changes within. God isn't interested in a veneer. He's about something deeper. Welcome to Through the Bible. Dr. McGee's great desire was that we wouldn't simply admire Jesus' words, but that we would truly see him, encounter his grace, and be changed by him. And that's our focus as we look at the Sermon on the Mount. I'm Steve Schwetz, and I'm grateful that you're here riding along on the Bible bus. Before we open God's Word together, let's listen to a letter that Dr. McGee received some time ago, one that meant a great deal to him.
1: I do not think that I ought to read where it comes from, because it may spotlight this man who is a Roman Catholic priest and cause him problems, and I do not want to cause him problems, but I do want to continue to be a help to him. He says, "This letter comes to you from a Bible-believing Catholic. I know there are many doctrinal divisions between us, but I trust we're still able to overcome them in the blood of the Lamb and in our witness of the good news. Currently, my parish is open to the study of the Word, and I'm teaching one of the study groups. We have begun in Genesis. I listened to your program," and I started to give the name of the station, but I better not do that. That would really identify. It says, "It has meant a lot to me as you continually reveal the foreshadowing of Jesus in the Old Testament scriptures. I know the Holy Spirit is using your program in a profound way among believers and also across traditional church lines. You shall know the truth, and the truth will set you free. We are increasingly today a free church, leading to the unity which is in Christ Jesus." And then he asks for the notes and outlines, which we're going to send to him.
0: Dr. McGee's notes and outlines are available to you. 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You'll also find the notes and outlines in the menu section of our app. It's all right there at your fingertips. 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You can also write to us at Box 7100, Pasadena, California, 91109. In Canada, Box 25325, London, Ontario, N6C, 6B1. Now let's pray as we begin. Heavenly Father, open our eyes to see the grace of Jesus in Matthew and help us live out what we learn. Strengthen our faith and then draw us closer to you. In his precious name we pray. Amen. Now open to Matthew 5 as we go through the Bible with Dr. J. Vernon McGee.
1: We have concluded the so-called Sermon on the Mount, and probably we need to back off and get a perspective of it, because we have said many things that have been rather strange and new to a great many folk today. And a great many people feel that the Sermon on the Mount is the way the church is to live today, that it's given to the church. Actually, if we'll get off and look at the Word of God, God has given three great systems by which he is to govern and to rule mankind. The first one is the Mosaic system, the law. For you know that in the very first of Genesis, that God had to destroy the entire human race because of their violence, and that every thought and imagination of their hearts were evil continually. And because of that condition, a world had departed from God, and he had to judge it. Out of that, he could only get one man and his family. And from that man and his family, God began a movement toward drawing out of the human family a man, and that man would become the father of a people And God would deal with these people, and they would be a witness to him. Actually, he was going to give them a land, and he was going to make them a great nation, numberless. And then he was to make him a blessing to the world. And God, through that, was to reach the world. Now, he gave them a system through Moses, called the Mosaic System. And that Mosaic System, at the heart of it, was a great sacrificial system that we are going to see when we go back to the Old Testament in our study and study the book of Exodus. The very heart of it was that burnt altar where sacrifices were made. That altar speaks of the cross of the Lord Jesus Christ. And God never forgave sin apart from a sacrifice that was made. Because, you see, the law did not save man. It revealed to man that he was a sinner, and it became a system of condemnation and not a system of salvation at all. And therefore, all constantly, all through the Old Testament, it's pointing to the coming of the Savior, the Lord Jesus Christ. Now, he came and offered himself as a king, in order to fulfill the prophecies of the Old Testament, and his nation rejected him. Now, the Gospel of Matthew presents him as king, and I personally think that everything in this Gospel that we're studying is to be understood in the light of the fact that he is the king. In the Gospel of Matthew, as we've indicated, he was born a king, and he lived a king, he died a king, he rose again from the dead as a king, and he's coming again to this earth as a king. Now, one of the things that he did when he was here, he was to enunciate a law that was different from the Mosaic law. It is the so-called Sermon on the Mount, Matthew 5, 6, and 7. Excerpts of it are found in the other Gospels, but here it's given in its fullest extent. And I very candidly believe, as you've heard me say, that I think we have the abridged edition, even in Matthew. And I think the evidence of it is this. He took two of the commandments and lifted them to a higher degree than they were ever interpreted in the Old Testament. Now, he said that if you're angry with your brother, you're guilty of murder. Now, there's nothing about that in the Old Testament. And then he says, if you so much as look upon a woman to commit adultery, well, you're guilty of it. Well, believe me, friends, that would take care of half the human race today, because there'd be very few men that could say they are not guilty of breaking that. That is, by looking. A woman said to me some time ago, she's a very fine-looking woman and a very wonderful Christian and a very excellent Bible teacher. She's telling about meeting a certain man, and he happened to be a preacher. He says, you know, as he looked at me, I could tell what he was doing. He was undressing me. And she said, I think he tried to rape me during that period. May I say to you, the man never moved an eyelash. He just was sitting, watching the woman approach him. I think he was guilty, according to the Sermon on the Mount. Now, the Sermon on the Mount lifts the law to the nth degree. And somebody says, well, isn't that what we're to live by today? No. This is for the kingdom that's coming on the earth. And I think that at that time, you'll have the unabridged edition of the Sermon on the Mount, and it's going to be the law of the kingdom that will be set up in the future. And I believe that there are great principles here, but we have a different system. And you and I today are living in what is called the age of grace, or actually it's the age of the Holy Spirit. Because you see, you and I are living at a time when God saves by grace, not by law, not by keeping a law, not by following a law. We are not saved by anything that we do. Frankly, friends, you are not a Christian until you believe something. And that something is that Christ died for our sins according to the Scriptures, and that he was buried and he rose again the third day according to the Scriptures. Now that's the gospel. That's what saved you. Nothing that you do, you can't lift your little finger for your salvation. Now, after you're saved, God has a way for you to live. And that way for you to live is not the law. It's not the Ten Commandments. Oh, I know, all the great denominations, I was brought up in one of them. I was educated in that denomination. I know what it says. My shorter catechism said that when you get to sanctification and to live for God, they drag in the Ten Commandments. Suppose you did keep all the Ten Commandments, which you don't, but if you did, that wouldn't save you. Because that's not what saves you today. It's faith in the Lord Jesus Christ that saves you. And therefore, the law cannot save you at all. And it's not a way of life either. It's not the Christian way of life. But somebody immediately thinks it means you can break it. Of course it doesn't mean you break it. It doesn't give you freedom to break it. It merely means that we have another way of life that's much higher than that. Well, somebody says, you've just said

pen. He's a church member, an officer, but he could cuss like the proverbial sailor. And he thought that he was a Christian. And when I turned the light of the Sermon on the Mount on him, I found out all he did was vote for it. He just approved of it. He thought it was a pretty nice document. He didn't keep it. He broke it. Of course he broke it. And he could not live by it. You can't live by it. And it's done something else. You see, it's a veneer of religion that a great many people assume when their heart is not changed. Because you see, the heart of man has to be changed. And so, as a result, in our government today, liberalism is not only in politics, but liberalism in theology has played a great part. And we've talked about the brotherhood of man, the universal fatherhood of God, brotherhood of man. Well, the Lord Jesus contradicts that right here in Matthew. He said of even the religious rulers in his day, he says, you are of your father the devil, and the works of your father you will do. Evidently, there was somebody in that day that couldn't call God their father. The universal fatherhood of God didn't apply then and doesn't apply today. Now, we've attempted to deal with the world today since World War II in a spirit of brotherly love. We're hated by most of the nations of the world today and envied by the rest of them. We've spent literally millions and billions of dollars to buy peace. And we don't have peace in the world today. Why? Well, because, friends, you can't put in the principles in the Sermon on the Mount. They've tried to do it. We've had politicians that have tried to put in these principles. Somebody wants to come back and say, well, aren't they good? Of course they're good, but there's something wrong. What is it that's wrong? It's the heart of man that's wrong today. It's man that is the problem. A listener wrote to me and said to me, says, Dr. McGee, I don't have problems. I am the problem. And that is the difficulty today. There's nothing wrong with the Ten Commandments. God gave them. They reveal His mind, His will. The Sermon on the Mount reveals the mind and will of God. Nothing wrong with that. But there's something radically wrong with man. May I say to you, do you want to hear what the Gospel of Matthew says? And actually, it's the words of the Lord Jesus. Listen to Him. He'll tell you where the problem is. He says, but those things which proceed out of the mouth come forth from the heart, and they defile the man. That's Matthew 15, verse 18. Now listen to the next verse, verse 19 of chapter 15 of Matthew. For out of the heart proceed evil thoughts, murders, adulteries, fornications, thefts, false witness, blasphemies. These are the things which defile a man, but to eat with unwashing hands defileth not a man. Now, you can have a religion. You wash your hands and your body, and you can do double somersaults. And you can go through any kind of a ritual or a liturgy. But the heart is the problem. Man has an awful case, a desperate case of heart trouble today, and jogging just won't help him. He needs Jesus, not jogging. And He alone can change. And that's by a miracle known as regeneration. And when God regenerates a man, He even told a very nice, respectable Pharisee by the name of Nicodemus, He told him, He said, ye must be born again. And that thing's been worn out today and misused and abused. It's a marvelous, wonderful truth. It's a miraculous truth. And friends, may I say to you that you and I have to be regenerated because we've got this old nature. When He's talking here about what comes out of the heart, He's not talking about, you know, Joe Doakes' heart, although He is talking about his heart too. And He's not talking about my heart, but He is talking about my heart, and He's talking about your heart, friends. That's the problem today with man. You see,

0: Paul enlarged on that. He said the works of the flesh, and that's over in Galatians 5, and he talked about what comes out of the works of the flesh, adultery, fornication, uncleanness, lasciviousness. Now, we live in the day of situation ethics. We live in a day of gross immorality. We've thrown overboard the so-called Judeo-Christian ethic, and you do as you please. I heard a college professor, PhD, state some time ago on the TV, he says that he was asked, what is right today? He says, anything is right if it makes you feel good. May I say to you, according to that, if it makes you feel good to kill your father and mother, then it's perfectly all right, because it makes you feel good. May I say to you that when the man has restrictions taken off, and God gave the Mosaic law to control the old nature, never did do it. That nation departed from God, and they got far from God. But nevertheless, man was not able to measure up to it. And Paul is constantly saying that in his epistles. Now, how is man to live? Man is to live today not by his effort, because he can't make it. He says, but the fruit of the Spirit is love, joy, peace, long-suffering, gentleness, goodness, faith, meekness, temperance, that is self-control. Against such there is no law. There's no law that can produce these things. It's not in you or me to love naturally. They can talk about sex all they want to, but we're not talking about that. We are talking about a real concern for others and a real love for God and for the Lord Jesus Christ. That does not come naturally. There's a song that goes about doing that which comes naturally. Well, when man does that which comes naturally, you have our contemporary civilization right now that's as lawless and as violent as it can be. And there is a question in the minds of many serious men in high places today whether we can survive as a nation. And we cannot, friends, apart from restoring a control on the old nature of man. Now, how are you going to produce these other things? Well, you can't produce them by your effort. Go back to the Sermon on the Mount. It said, blessed are the poor in spirit, for theirs is the kingdom of heaven. How's that working today? It's just not working. The poor in spirit don't seem to be moving in that direction. It says, blessed are they that mourn, they'll be comforted. And when those people come out of the great tribulation, that have mourned, that time of awful trouble, they're going to be comforted. But today, may I say to you, I know many people that are mourning today, they're not being comforted. And it says here, and here is really the one, blessed are the meek, for they shall inherit the earth. Talk to Mr. Breschner about that. Is he inheriting the world by being meek? Ask the people in Afghanistan today if they came in with meekness. And at the time I'm giving this, they haven't moved into Pakistan, but I wonder what those people are thinking about the meek inheriting the earth. And Ethiopia's already gone down the drain. I have a letter from a missionary there that, I tell you, friends, reveals that the meek are not inheriting the earth. I don't know where we got the idea today, except through a misinterpretation of the Word of God. The meek are going to inherit the earth, but it'll be when a king comes who was the meekest man that ever walked this earth. But he's going to come with great power and glory, and he's going to put down unrighteousness on this earth and establish his kingdom. And when he does, that's going to be the law of the kingdom. But today, how are we to live? By the power of the Spirit. The fruit of the Spirit, that's fruit, not works. Can you love today? Peace? How about peace in your own heart? You have peace with God? Only the Spirit of God can give that to you. And joy. Really today, friend, wherever you are, do you know what it is to have the real joy of the Lord? And then, how about this business of meekness today? Meek going to inherit the earth. You can't be me. You and I have a proud heart. Every one of us. I've got it. Well, I like people to pat me on the back. And don't you tell me that you don't like it because you like it too. We're proud. That's the old nature. But the fruit of the Spirit is meekness. And my friend, if there's one thing this poor preacher's labor for in his ministry is just simply this. Oh, God, make me a meek man. Give me humility. Help me to be the kind of a Christian that I ought to be. I can't do it. He wants to do it through us by the Holy Spirit. And friend, this is a new way of living. This is not the Sermon on the Mount. This is not the Ten Commandments. This is not the Mosaic system. This is new. He says he's blessed us with all spiritual blessings in the heavenlies today. It's spiritual blessings today that he's given to us. And now we are to walk today in this world in meekness and lowliness of mind and heart by the power of the Spirit of God. And today we're to be filled with the Holy Spirit. And that will enable us to live for God. It will produce fruit in our life. It will enable us to serve God. That's the plane we're called to. I hope that you now see the Sermon on the Mount in its true perspective. Now we are ready to come down from the mount where he enunciated the ethic, and he's going to reveal that he also has the dynamics to enforce this law when he comes to rule on this earth. And until next time, may the Lord richly bless you, my beloved.
1: Did it feel like Dr. McGee was speaking right to you? Are you exhausting yourself trying to live up to the Ten Commandments, or maybe the Sermon on the Mount, in your own strength? Well, if you're tired of putting on a veneer of religion that just isn't working, let the Lord Jesus Christ change you from the inside out. You can learn more about what God's great love for you and his free gift of salvation is about by clicking on How to Know God in our app or at ttb.org. Now, if you'd prefer to receive some free resources by mail, then just call us, 1-800-65-BIBLE. Well, we've already seen in Matthew that Jesus presents himself as king, and in the Sermon on the Mount, he lays out the program of his kingdom. Next time, we're going to see that he not only gives the standard, but he has the power to fulfill it. So keep climbing aboard the Bible bus, and why not invite a friend to ride along with you? I'm Steve Schwetz, praying that you'll experience God's great grace, love, and peace as you follow him today.

0: 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Do you know Him yet?
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0: Satan knows that if he can get you to become careless with sin, if he can get you to become careless being disobedient, you're going to face calamity. And that calamity is not going to only impact you, but impact everybody around you. Your testimony will be tarnished. Your witness is going to cease. Your passion for Christ is going to cool off. And your love for others will be no more.
1: 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Currently, Dr. Youssef is helping to get to know Joshua a little bit better as he guides Israel into a new life in the Promised Land. 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Today, Joshua's response to a sinful situation offers a reminder that disobedience not only impacts your life, but also invites collateral damage and disaster into the lives of those around you. I do hope you'll be able to continue listening with me as Dr. Michael Youssef brings a powerful word of truth on this episode of Leading the Way.
0: Probably there is not too many experiences that can be more devastating than being ambushed. And you know what I'm talking about. Family that seemed to be doing well and everything is going fine. And all of a sudden, out of the blue, a spouse asks for divorce. Wow! A businessman who's been enjoying God's material blessings, financial blessings. And all of a sudden, wham! One deal threatened all that he had worked for. I'm talking about the person who had experienced victory. And within a very short period of time, there is a public defeat. Those are the kind of ambushes that I'm talking about, where you find a person on his face like Joshua crying out to God saying, "Why? Why is this happening?" But really the question is more than just why. It's because often the Lord graciously points out things in our lives as to why, that we are not suffering unfairly or unjustly, but there are basically the consequences of things we've done or have not done. But the question is, am I willing to confront the reasons for failure? Am I willing to find the hidden facts inside of me? Why do I say this? Because often we want to cover it up instead of exposing it to God's sunshine. We often try to hide it instead of allowing God to clean it up. And we often deny it instead of admitting it. And beloved, that's where you find the Israelites today in Joshua chapter 7. Because after a flush of victory, after the impenetrable wall supernaturally collapses in front of them, after the plan of God was fully obeyed, after such unity like they've never experienced before and perhaps since, after all of that, wham, there is an ambush in a little town after they conquered the big one, little tiny town by the name of Ai. And Joshua feels devastated. So he goes on his face before God and he says, "Why?" You notice God said, "Hey, what are you doing praying?" Have you ever heard God say, "Hey, what are you doing praying?" But isn't that also human nature, that as soon as we hit trouble in life, we always blame God first. Before we do anything else, start blaming God. While in reality, in this particular case, defeat was the consequence of breaking the covenant. Defeat was the result of disobeying of the injunction of God. Defeat was the reason that because things are hidden right there in their midst, the reason for defeat was hidden sin. The reason for defeat was the breaking of God's command. And here is a very familiar scenario in the life of many Christians. When you need God's intervention in your life, when you need God's supernatural answers to prayer, when you're asking specifically for the Lord to do something because it is impossible any other way, you walk with God. You become a prayer giant. You become a prayer warrior. You confess sins that is displeasing to the Lord. You take care of it, and God in His mercy answers your prayer. And you are elated. You are ecstatic. You're excited at God answering prayer. You are so thankful to the Lord. You are full of gratitude. You are overjoyed for a short period of time. And then, slowly but surely, the euphoria of gratitude gets crowded with life's problems. Slowly but surely, the thankfulness for God's past intervention becomes hazy in the background of new and fresh temptations in life. Prayers become sporadic. Time with God becomes telegraphic. And the blessings of God becomes our occupation. Until we experience a defeat. There's an ambush. And then we find ourselves like Joshua, our faces on the floor saying, God, why? Why? I want to give you three stages for defeat and restoration as we see them here and indeed in the life of many Christians. I know that's the case in my life. And they are as follows. There's carelessness followed by calamity, then followed by closure. Carelessness, probably the greatest problem with the 21st century Christians, is that they underestimate the power of sin. The greatest problem of the Christians of the 21st century is they underestimate the power of sin. They say, I know what the Bible said about this or that or the other thing, that's sin, but it is different in my situation. After all, I'm saved. After all, it's all of grace, isn't it? After all, Christ died on the cross for my sins. After all, I have liberty in Christ. Using the right words to justify the burning of the conscience. But none of this can be used to justify or rationalize disobedience in the child of God's life. None of that can be an excuse for carelessness with sin. And that is why the Bible said that you must fulfill your salvation in fear and trembling. Beloved, worse than the sin of disobedience is the sin of presumption. Presuming on the grace of God, presuming on the mercy of God, presuming on the goodness of God. Let me give you some examples of how we rationalize disobedience in our lives. The Bible said the tithe belongs to the Lord, to the storehouse. But we explain it away by doing other things with it and say, oh, God doesn't need it. Sure, He doesn't. You need to give it. Or integrity, ethics, and behavior. They are our testimony to this dying world. This is our testimony to a sinful world. But we explain it away. We explain it away. Oh, this is just part of doing business. I was talking to a brilliant young man. He is the top of the top in his field. And he's been there for many years. But he hit the ceiling as far as promotion is concerned. And finally, somebody was honest enough to tell him the reason why. Because he would not lie. Isn't that amazing? The kind of world we live in today. Achan, the son of Carmi, heard God's injunction with his own ears. He heard the words, you must not take any of the spoils, for they belong to the Lord. But when nobody was looking, when nobody was there, when he was alone, he looked and he saw the gold and the silver and the imported clothes from Babylon. They're very expensive. And he said, nobody's watching. Nobody can see. So he coveted. He took and he hid. And he thought he could get away with it. But here's the problem. Because sometimes when we are in disobedience, and God does not react or does not send the consequences of that obedience immediately, it may even go for weeks or months or years, we begin to convince ourselves that that must be all right. God must not be all that displeased. And we think we can get away with it. Achan probably had fear in his heart. I've got to provide for my family. After all, I've got to store up some provision for the future. I've got to take care of myself. Remember from the last message? When fear is up, faith is down. When faith is up, fear is down. He was at a moment of fear gripped into his heart. And here Achan had forgotten God's supernatural provision of manna in the wilderness for 40 years. He had forgotten the incredible supernatural hand of God that crossed him over the river of impossibility. He had forgotten the supernatural intervention of God when the impenetrable wall collapsed just by shouting. As if to say, oh, yes, yes, yes, yes, yes. Yes, I know God did all that in the past, but will He do it in the future? Now, my beloved, let me tell you something. This is deadly thinking. If you think that God did things in the past, but He's not going to do them in the future, you are mistrusting the faithfulness of God. And this kind of deadly thinking leads, secondly, to calamity. Carelessness leads to calamity. Now, Achan's disobedience did not only bring disaster on him, but on the whole community. The entire army of Israel was defeated. You see, we often think that we can hoard and keep the tithe and offerings and do other things with them. And as I said, we'll say God doesn't need it. And we think, well, this is a personal matter. Well, listen to what Malachi said, chapter 3. God said that when you don't return to God what belongs to God, you are stealing from God. Now, I didn't say that. God said that. Robbing me, He said. And He said, how can man rob God? We said, you're robbing me by keeping your tithe and offering. But the truth is, to carry the Word of God to its logical conclusion, listen to me, there are some people who are driving to churches in stolen cars. There are some people who are going to be eating stolen food and dressed in stolen clothes. And God is a patient God. And He'll be patient and patient and patient. But then, wham, the consequences catches up with us. And as we cry to God in the midst of our calamity, He says, I didn't do that. You did that. Remember what my word said. Remember what my injunction said. Or take the person that is not spending time with God. The person who is not witnessing to the power of God in their life, to the salvation that they've received from the hand of God. And take that person who is absolutely so silent that people at work and school don't know if they're believers or not. They can go on like that for a while before the consequences of their disobedience, the consequences of carelessness where the sin of disobedience catches up with them. When God gave Israel the victory and He took them across the river of impossibilities, when God gave them victory and the walls collapsed, God's desire for them was to go from one point of glory into another. God's desire for them, not to get over the walls, or destroy the walls and over the river, and then get defeated in a little town. That was not God's desire for them. God's desire for them was for them to go from height to greater height, from mountaintop to greater mountaintop, to go from one level of experience with God to a greater level of experience with God. And beloved, God wants the same thing for you. He does. As you develop intimacy with Him, He wants you to touch someone's life, then another one, then another one, then another one, until you claim your school and you claim your workplace and you claim your neighborhood for Jesus Christ. But some allow the cares of this world. Some allow the material possessions to blindside them as to their call in life until they find themselves on their faces with a full-blown calamity. Satan knows that if he can get you to become careless with sin, if he can get you to become careless in being disobedient, you're going to face calamity. And that calamity is not going to only impact you, but impact everybody around you. It's going to impact a lot of people. Your testimony will be tarnished. Your witness is going to cease. Your passion for Christ is going to cool off. And your love for others will be no more. And if Satan succeeds in getting you to become careless in sin, he knows that. He knows not only will you be impacted, but a whole lot of other people will suffer as well. And that is why it is vitally important to know the third step. The third step, closure. How do you bring this to a closure? How to bring that carelessness and the calamitous results to closure? You know, the man that we refer to as St. Augustine. When St. Augustine, and he tells that in his confession, when he was young, he used to pray this prayer. Oh God, give me chastity, but not yet. But not yet. Some of us may identify with young Augustine. You know that there is carelessness in your life. And that is the consequences of which you received some calamitous news. You know that carelessness with disobedience is keeping you from being effective witness for Jesus Christ. You know that is hindering you from experiencing glorious things that God has for each of you. You know that it is keeping you from experiencing victorious living, which is God's desire for all of us. You know that others are not being affected by your life because of that carelessness. And through it all, you say, Lord, I want to repent of that. Lord, I want that to be extracted out of my life. Lord, I want to be fully obedient to you. But not yet. In many ways, listen to me carefully, please. In many ways, there is a little bit of aching in all of us, including your pastor. And that is why we must constantly purge the disobedience out of our life. When Achan was fingered out by God, he realized that by his disobedience, he broke the commands of God, that he betrayed the community, that he caused defeat on God's army. How? He said, I saw, I coveted, I took, and I hid. John later on tells us it's called the lust of the eye, the lust of the flesh, and the pride of life. Listen, I think Achan could have used psychobabble like we hear today. He could have said, well, Brother Michael, you don't understand. I was deprived as a child. You know, my parents didn't give me these things. Brother Mike, you don't understand. I have taken what I deserve. I have taken that which is due to me. Furthermore, these are very small things in comparison to all these other spoils. What are they in comparison to the big stuff? Nobody's going to miss it. Nobody's going to miss it. I'm entitled to some pleasures in life, am I not? I'm entitled to take care of myself and take care of my family. I've done a lot of good in my day. Can I get some good back, even if I help myself to it? To his credit, he confessed. Sin must be confessed, it must be purged, it must be turned away from. And that is why in the book of Hosea, chapter 2, verse 15, said, one of the great verses in the Bible, the valley of Achor, that's named after Achan. The valley of Achor is the door of hope. So what does that mean, Michael? It means that the very valley in which sin was purged, the very valley where Achan's sin and the consequences of his sin were buried, become a door of hope. The very place where confession was purged is the very place of a new beginning, is the very place of a new hope in life, is the very place of a new ministry, is the very place of a new testimony, is the very place of new faithful you. Beloved, listen to me. You can be no more careless with sin than you would be careless with cancer. Disobedience is a cancer. It is a cancer in the life of the believer that is growing inside of you. Oh, you may dismiss its symptoms. You may ignore its pending consequences. But the truth is, there is only one way to deal with it. One way. And that is to purge it. And you purge it constantly and repeatedly. And then watch how God gives you victory. You see, A was eventually defeated by the Israelites, but only after disobedience and sin was purged. Don't wait until it becomes too late. Don't misinterpret the patience of God. Paul pleads with the Romans, do not misinterpret the patience of God in your life. Purge it today. Purge it today. You know what it is. Is it pride that is eating you alive? Is it bitterness that is corroding your soul? Is it unfaithfulness with what belongs to God? What is it? You know what it is. God's finger is pointing to it. And today you have an opportunity. Let this be the moment of decision, of purging whatever disobedience that you've been harboring in your life.
1: 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Now, as we bring today's Leading the Way episode to a close, allow me to quickly share a testimony from a listener in Syria that brought smiles to the team members, and I know you'll enjoy hearing this story as well. 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As I worked through the grief, I remembered that he listened to Leading the Way, so I decided to do the same. 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
7: 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Here's attorney David Gibbs, Jr. of the Christian Law Association.
6: 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We were glad to help him find the posters he needed at no financial charge to his ministry. 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
1: Even for Christians, it's easy to say God is God, not so easy to say I'm not. So walking through the challenges of life, we can often forget the vertical perspective that we need to help us through.
2: That's the rub, isn't it? Most of us will readily claim that God is sovereign. But when it comes to resting in that reality, well, that can be a challenge, especially when we're facing the challenges of life. Hello and welcome to the Monday edition of Renewing Your Mind. I'm Lee Webb. The voice you heard is that of Dr. Timothy Whitmer. His new book is titled, God is God and I'm Not, How God's Sovereignty Matters Every Day. You can receive a copy of this helpful resource today when you make a donation at renewingyourmind.org. Well, recently I had the privilege of interviewing Dr. Whitmer about his book, and I began by asking him what motivated him to write it.
1: Being a pastor for so many years, I'd walked with people through all kinds of challenges and tragedies. And a comfort to me has always been the sovereignty of God, and I've seen that as a comfort to them too. But I wanted to write a book that doesn't deal so much with the esoteric nature of a theological principle, but rather how it matters in daily life. What difference does God's sovereignty make when I'm walking through the valley of the shadow of death? So I'm hoping that that's how it will bless people.
3: Well, you received high praise from men that you know and appreciate in their ministry. Dr. Derek Thomas, one of our Ligonier teaching fellows, writes, I know no other book that will both inform and challenge you on this important truth, written with such ease and simplicity. I thoroughly commend it to you. That's high praise from a friend.
1: Very humbling, for sure.
3: Yes. Well, you know, we look at this title, God is God and I'm not, and for many Christians, we would look at that and say, well, of course, that's true. Why do we need to be reminded of that?
1: Well, I think we need to be reminded of that because even for Christians, it's easy to say God is God, not so easy to say I'm not. So walking through the challenges of life, we can often forget the vertical perspective that we need to help us through. And I believe that the doctrine of the sovereignty of God is one of those things that a lot of people might be willing to say it, but when it gets down into the particulars of life, even, let's say, in terms of the doctrine of God's sovereignty over our salvation, well, then some eyebrows may raise and say, well, now, wait a minute, don't go that far.
3: This is not just a book that you wrote from the ivory tower. This is a book about that's very personal to you. And you were sharing with me a story about a very tough time in your life where God's sovereignty and the truth of God's sovereignty became very real to you.
1: Yes. More recently, I had some difficult physical problems. And so as a typical male, I put off going to the doctor. But it got bad enough that I had to go to the doctor. And he told me that I had cancer. And what was interesting about God's timing on this is that I was teaching a pastor's conference remotely by Zoom. They were in Canada. I was in Pennsylvania. But the day that I received my cancer diagnosis was the very day that I was to teach them on how God's sovereignty matters in the midst of the storm. And so I shared that with them, and it was a pretty powerful moment for all of us, I think, because it does make a difference.
3: How did that affect your teaching that day?
1: Well, it was certainly passionate and from the heart. That is the truth.
3: Yeah.
1: And they were, I think, even more attentive given that circumstance.
3: Was that a comfort to you to be able to teach these things that you now had to embrace fully?
1: Yes, it definitely was. The teachers learn more than their students, but in that particular case, for sure.
3: Before we get really into the content of the book, I know that R.C. Sproul had a profound influence on you and your ministry. Would you talk a little bit about that? And what's interesting is that the musical instrument, the tuba, is part of your connection to Ligonier Ministries and to Dr. Sproul.
1: That's right. Actually, it was 50 years ago this spring that I first met R.C. Jim Boyce had started the Philadelphia Conference on Reformed Theology, and he wanted some brass to go with it. And so the Westminster Brass was founded, and R.C. Sproul was one of the early speakers, and so we got to meet him and travel with him for many years with the Conference on Reformed Theology. But then in 1988, R.C. decided that he would like the Westminster Brass to come along and help with the beginning of the National Conference. And so we were with the National Conference from 1988 to 2008.
3: Right here in Orlando.
1: Right here. And then also in 2017. But, you know, all that, including the introduction you gave, makes me feel very old. But we're still doing it. We're still doing fine.
3: I think you and I are contemporaries.
1: Yes. But it was being exposed to his teaching. That was actually before his book, The Holiness of God, came out. But when that came out, that was truly transforming, I believe, to many of us, most of us. Very blessed by his ministry.
3: Well, certainly the holiness of God and God's sovereignty were centerpieces of Dr. Sproul's teaching. Mm-hmm. And it's interesting that you're writing here on God's sovereignty. I'd like to play for our audience a portion of a message that R.C. recorded many years ago, maybe back in the 80s. It's a bit startling because he links the teaching of God's sovereignty over and against atheism. Let's listen.
4: Now, if things happen in this world outside the sovereignty of God, then that would simply mean that God is not sovereign. And the reason I brought up the question of atheism is, of course, if God is not sovereign, then God is not what? God. It's that simple. If God is not sovereign, God is not God. And if the God you believe in is not a sovereign God, then you really don't believe in God. You may have a theory of God, you may have theoretical theism, but bottom line, for all practical purposes, it's no different from atheism.
3: That can cause people to kind of, wait a minute, where are you going with that? But
1: As always, R.C. gets right to the point, and the shock value often when he gets right to the point, I believe that is an excerpt from an experience he had in a classroom where he asked the class, how many of you believe that God ordains whatsoever comes to pass? And a few hands went up, and he said, well, what's the matter with the rest of you? Are you atheists? And they were stunned that they would be considered that. And so he went on to explain what he just explained there, that if God is not sovereign over all things, if there's anything outside of his purview or his direction, then he's not sovereign. And if he's not sovereign, then he's not God. And that's the point he was trying to make, and the point I try to make, too.
3: And you use the term, it's an interesting term,
1: yes.
3: Sovereigntist.
1: Yes.
3: What is a sovereigntist?
1: I'm glad you asked that question, Lee. One of the things that I would really like to see, I would like to see people identifying their Reformed faith more with the sovereignty of God. And therefore, I coined the word sovereigntist in a theological sense. And Dr. Ferguson looked it up in the dictionary, sovereigntist, and it had something to do with rule in Canada. And so it hadn't been used in a theological sense before. But a sovereigntist is someone who not only believes in the sovereignty of God, but someone who lives their life in the light of the sovereignty of God, seeing its impact every day of their lives.
3: How do we do that?
1: Well, I think the main thing is to make sure to keep the vertical perspective on our lives, to be allowing his word and his truth to fill us and motivate us and guide us and lead us. It's when we get cut off from God's revelation of himself and that vertical perspective that we get into trouble.
3: Mm-hmm. You quote Louis Berkhof, who I believe, by the way, was one of Dr. Sproul's mm-hmm. professors at mm-hmm. the Free University of Amsterdam. Berkhof says, God is clothed with absolute authority over the host of heaven and the inhabitants of the earth. He upholds all things in his almighty power. He rules as king in the most absolute sense of the word, and all things are dependent on him and subservient to him. And I think in our Western ears, we hear mm-hmm. absolute authority and subservient to him, and we bristle at those terms, don't we?
1: Yeah, I think we do, because in our sinful nature, we want to be in the driver's seat. We don't want to think of anyone as superior to us. Dr. Van Til used to talk about the creator-creature distinction, and we often get those things turned upside down so that we want to be God. And so, you know, the inverse of my title, we like to say, I am God, and he's not. And that's the struggle that fallen human beings have, mm-hmm. and even redeemed human beings have every day, is that struggle between God's will and my will, his sovereignty and my sovereignty, really.
3: Typically, when we talk about sovereignty, the term providence mm-hmm. goes hand in hand. How do they relate?
1: How do they relate? Well, one of the things that I did in the book, I did it for myself as much as for my readers, is I kind of identified a glossary of sovereignty. And so I go through the terms that we often hear and oftentimes can get mixed up. So the sovereignty is the lordship of God. And then his lordship is expressed in his decree, which is his perfect plan. And then providence is God working out his plan in time. And of course, then that includes both nature and humanity. Mm-hmm. So providence is the

0: where it talks about God's not allowing us to be tempted beyond what we're able, but to provide the way of escape. And my point is that that promise could not be true unless God was absolutely sovereign. How does he know what we're able to bear and what we're not able to bear? How can we be confident that we're not going to get in a pickle sometime that we can't resist? He says, no. He says, you're never going to be put in a temptation. It's more than you can handle by his grace. And there's also always going to be a way of escape. If God's not absolutely sovereign, you can't be assured there's going to be a way of escape. But because he's sovereign, we know that we can look, and there's going to be a way of escape. And I think when it comes to temptation as well, we have a great comfort in our great high priest who was tempted in all ways as we are, and yet without sin. My son was a scout platoon commander in the Iraq War, a decorated combat veteran. And at one point in the war, he asked his commanding officer, he said, sir, I need a TOW missile, which is a more portable missile, so he could not have to rely on air support so much. He said, I need a sniper rifle. And his commanding officer denied him those things. And I said, Nate, why do you think your commanding officer denied those tools to you? And he said, Dad, he didn't have any combat experience. But, you know, your commanding officer has combat experience. He's been tempted in all ways as you are, and yet without sin. And so there's a confidence that we have when we face temptation. We know he's been there and he's with us to enable to withstand it and to be able to find the way of escape and take it.
1: And to continue that combat wartime metaphor, he gives us in Ephesians the tools we need, the full armor of God.
0: Absolutely.
1: Correct. Yep. You make the point that God's sovereignty is not passive. What do you mean by that?
0: Well, what that means is that he is not sitting back. And there's a theological perspective called open theism. And, you know, it sounds good because everybody wants to be open, right? But open theists believe that God has not determined what's going to happen. He's open to what might happen, given the various contingencies of life. And so you can't really count on him. But to say that God is not passive is to say that he is active in accomplishing his purpose through all kinds of circumstances. And that's why my favorite Would you like to know my favorite verse?
1: I'd love to know your favorite verse.
0: My favorite verse of my favorite chapter of my favorite book of my favorite book is Romans 8:28. We know that God causes all things to work together for good to those who love him, to those who are called according to his purpose. And so there's a working together for good, even those circumstances that are not good, but yet he works them for our advantage and for his glory. So he's not sitting back there hoping that things are going to turn out for us. He's actively working things for our good.
1: And, of course, that leads to the question, if God is so actively involved, why do I need to be involved in praying and living out the Christian life according to his word?
0: That's a great question, because that's one of the things that people bring up against the doctrine of the sovereignty of God. The reason that we pray, well, there are two things. The reason that we pray is because God has commanded us to pray. He has not only ordained the things that happen, but he's ordained the means by which they happen. And the secondary means, our prayers, he says, really matter because they're part of his plan to bring about what he desires. And the same thing is true with regard to evangelism. This one really gets me, because they say, well, you know, if God has already ordained who's going to be saved, then why should I share my faith? That's pretty simple, because God said so. God told us to do so. And that, again, is another secondary means that God is using to establish his will and his purpose in the world. And what I love about people who are committed to the Reformed faith, and particularly the sovereignty of God,

0: is they have a confidence in evangelism and a zeal in evangelism that is really singular, because they know, I know when I preach the gospel, I know when I share my faith, they're not going to come to faith because I'm so articulate or so good looking. But they're going to come to faith because God opens their hearts. And in every single evangelistic endeavor I've been part of in my entire ministry, whether it be street evangelism, whether it be evangelistic meetings, there is a prayer that is always prayed by every person from any theological perspective. And here's the prayer. Dear Lord, please open their hearts. Please open their hearts. Because that's, everybody knows in the basis, that's what it's about. It's about God opening our hearts, bringing life from above. So, yeah, we have to be careful not to neglect human responsibility and that which is required of us in our obedience.
1: One of your chapters is titled Sovereign Help When It's Hard to Forgive. How does God's sovereignty help us in that regard?
0: This is really a tough one. But if we believe that God ordains whatsoever comes to pass, when someone hurts you, when someone sins against you, we have to believe that in some mysterious way that is part of God's plan. And there's no better example of how to relate to that than the story of Joseph. His brothers were really nasty to him, leaving him for dead. And yet Joseph had this amazing perspective. He basically said, am I in the place of God? Because the brothers, as you know, they were scared their whole lives. Then when Jacob died, they made up the story. Dad told us to forgive us and not to hold this against us. And what does Joseph do? Joseph cries. He weeps because he sees, he knew that God was using that in some mysterious way to deliver not only them, but the covenant people. So again, it's a matter of perspective. Now, forgiving and forgetting, that's a different thing. Having the disposition to forgive is very important. But forgetting, we're cognitive people. We're going to remember. And one of the things it says about God is that he'll remember their sins no more. What does that mean? Well, that doesn't mean that somehow in the mind of God that those things disappear. The word remember is often used as a trigger for God's action. So when God remembers Rachel, it doesn't mean he goes, oh, Rachel. No, he is going to take action on her behalf. And so when he says, remember our sins no more, this means that he is not going to remember them in the sense that he's going to bring us judgment outside of that judgment that has already been brought on our Savior, the Lord Jesus Christ. Now, for us, we're not going to forget what people do to us, but that remembrance can be drained of the desire for vengeance or bitterness. And that's how God's sovereignty helps us, I believe, when it comes to being sinned against like that.
1: You also write that anxiety, the anxiety that we face many times in life, can be replaced by peace. And as we consider God's sovereignty, how do we get there?
0: I love Philippians 4. It says, be anxious for nothing, but in everything, by prayer and supplication, let your requests be made known to God. Now, those are two very absolute statements, aren't they? I don't know, as a counselor, when a couple comes in to me and the wife says, he always does this, and the husband says, she never does this, well, you always take that with a grain of salt. But in the scriptures, it's something that we can really take to heart. So Don't be anxious for anything, okay? But always pray. So I think always having that perspective that brings God's life and promises into our world when anxieties hit. And as you know, we can pray for a long time about many things because God doesn't answer right away. He doesn't always say yes. But I believe that we need, again, do what God tells us to do, to rely on Him.
1: And again, bringing this back to your personal experience, you're still dealing with cancer.
0: Mm-hmm.
1: That means that you go in for periodic testing fairly frequently. And I'm sure that that can be anxiety producing, can it?
0: It can. But the great thing about all of this is that our destiny is secure. And I know that whatever comes my way, that God has me in His hand. I remember an organization I worked with one time was going through a really, really hard time. And I was very concerned about it, but I tend to be a joyful person. I think you'll notice that tuba players tend to be jolly. We do. So we're jolly. But one of the administrative assistants saw me walking across the campus one day and asked me, Dr. Whitmer, why are you always so happy? And I said, I'm going to heaven. That's not meant to be flip, but that's just the truth. And that influences the way I live my life and the way I relate to people and the way I deal with hardship and the way I deal with cancer. I know God has it all under control.
1: Well, I was personally so encouraged by Dr. Whitmer's book, God is God and I'm Not, and I highly recommend it to you. It is a helpful reminder that even in the most chaotic and uncertain seasons in our lives, God is in control. And that truth brings real comfort. If you'd like a copy of this book for yourself or one to share with a friend who needs some encouragement, you can request the book when you donate in support of this program at renewingyourmind.org. 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Sproul, Dealing with Difficult Problems. 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
3: Baruch Hashem Adonai. Blessed is the name of the Lord. This is Cynthia West with For Such a Time as This. Shalom, shalom. For such a time as this, I declare these words into the atmosphere. I repeat Psalm 2 verse 10 now. Therefore, O ye kings, act wisely. Be instructed and warned, O ye rulers of the earth. Serve the Lord with reverent awe and worshipful fear. Hallelujah. Jeremiah 5. Now hear this, O foolish people without heart, who have eyes but do not see, who have ears but do not hear. God says, Isaiah 46, I am God and there is none like me, declaring the end and the result from the beginning and from the ancient times, the things which have not yet been done, saying, my purpose will be established and I will do all that pleases me and fulfills my purpose. And because the spirit of truth is here, the spiritual reverential fear of Almighty God is also here. So, child of God, With Paul, I pray that the eyes of your heart, the very center and core of your being, may be enlightened, flooded with light by the Holy Spirit, so that you will know and cherish the hope, the divine guarantee, the confident expectation to which he has called you, the riches of his glorious inheritance in the saints, God's people. And so that you will begin to know what the immeasurable and unlimited and surpassing greatness of his active spiritual power is in us who believe. I remind you, all is written in the Bible. So I encourage you in Jesus' name, read or listen to your Bible. I encourage you to not be weary in well-doing. Stay in the truth. Speak Jesus. Pray Jesus. Shout Jesus. Worship Jesus no matter what. Yes, right now, in the midst of the evil chaos that Satan, for such a time as this, is vomiting on the earth around us. It is your responsibility to read or listen to your Bible, to keep your lamps filled with Holy Spirit oil, to know the truth and to fight the good fight. Hallelujah. Our Jesus, our Savior, our Lord and King is coming back for his bride, his glorious church. Ephesians chapter 5, so that he might present the church to himself in glorious splendor, without spot or wrinkle or any such thing. And if you would like Jesus to be your Lord and Savior, ask with me now, Holy Spirit, please show me Jesus and let Jesus be seen in me. Now, Holy Spirit will do the rest. I pray God's divine protection and guidance over President Trump, his cabinet, and his advisors, and everyone and everything pertaining to them. Common sense is a wonderful thing. Israel is forever. Shalom, shalom.
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7: Let's pray. Father, we thank you so much for the richness of your word. Like the hymn says, your word is like a deep, deep mine with jewels rich and rare. And Lord, help us now as we mine the jewels in Jesus' name. Amen. John chapter 10, verse 16, Jesus said, other sheep I have which are not of this fold, them also I must bring. They shall hear my voice, and there shall be one fold and one shepherd. Therefore doth my Father love me, because I lay down my life that I might take it again. No man taketh it from me, but I lay it down of myself. I have power to lay it down, and I have power to take it again. This commandment have I received of my Father. There was a division, therefore, again among the Jews for these sayings, and many of them said, he hath a devil and is mad. Why hear ye him? Others said, these are not the words of him that hath a devil. Can a devil open the eyes of the blind? And it was at Jerusalem, the feast of dedication, and it was winter. and Jesus walked in the temple of Solomon's porch. Then came the Jews round about him and said unto him, how long dost thou make us to doubt? If thou be the Messiah, Christ, tell us plainly. Jesus answered them, I've told you, and you believe not. The works that I do in my Father's name, they bear witness of me, but you believe not because you are not of my sheep, as I said unto you. My sheep hear my voice, and I know them, and they follow me, and I give unto them eternal life, and they shall never perish, neither shall any man pluck them out of my hand. Now, in this passage, Jesus is surrounded by his enemies, especially in the last few verses we just read. And they surrounded him, and he's speaking to them, and they are looking for how they can destroy him. That's why they're there. And in this chapter 10, we have some of the most wonderful words spoken by Jesus that we tend to even ignore the setting that Jesus was in when he was surrounded by those who eventually would succeed and they would orchestrate his death. Yet we have in this interaction truths that he said that bring us so much joy. You know, truths like verse 9 when he said, I am the door. By me, if any man enter in, he shall be saved and shall go in and out and find pasture. And with joy, we sing, I am the door. The words are but four. Millions are in, but there's still room for more. The doors open. The doors open wide. Come right inside and thou shalt be saved. And then John 10:10, great verse. I am come that they might have life. They might have it more abundantly. Joyfully we sing, to God be the glory, great things he hath done. So loved he the world that he gave us his son, who yielded his life, an atonement for sin, and opened the life gate that all may go in. We read in John 10:11, great words. I am the good shepherd. The good shepherd gives his life for the sheep. Joyfully we sing, I gave my life for thee. My precious blood I shed, that thou mightst ransom be and quicken from the dead. We read these great words in verses 27 and 28. My sheep hear my voice, I know them, they follow me. I give unto them eternal life, they shall never perish, neither shall any man pluck them out of my hand. We read that verse. We joyfully sing, follow Jesus. I will follow Jesus. Anywhere he leads me, I'll follow. Follow Jesus. Anywhere he leads, I'll go. I mean, these are great truths. These are great truths coming from the mouth of Jesus in this chapter that has caused the joyful hearts to just overflow with these songs that are going to ring out throughout the halls of heaven for all eternity. And isn't it amazing that all these wonderful statements came from Jesus when he was being attacked, when he was being persecuted by his enemies? You know, it's kind of like the orange. The orange doesn't give out the wonderful juice until it's squeezed. And Jesus is being squeezed here. And these are just monumental, wonderful truths that Jesus is speaking while he's under this pressure from his enemies. And that's just what God does for us. When we're under the gun, when we're under pressure, that's just the time when Jesus comes through to give us a special wisdom, a special knowledge. And we say something and we say, where did that come from? Just like the Bible says about when we are under pressure in Psalm 46:1, God is our refuge and strength, a very present help in trouble. Isaiah 41:10, God says, fear thou not, for I am with thee. Be not dismayed, for I am thy God. I will strengthen thee, yea, I will help thee, yea, I will uphold thee with the right hand of my righteousness. Now, looking at this verse 16, when Jesus said in this verse that he had other sheep that were not on the fold, referring to the Jewish fold, Jesus was really talking for the first time about his focus on the Gentiles coming into this fold. Now, that kind of raises the question a little bit about, well, does that mean that the Gentile believers will become Jews? Now, the answer to that question is tied up in the last part of verse 16, when Jesus said there'll be one fold and one shepherd. Now, when Jesus said that, when he said that, he was making it very clear there's going to be one fold. This will be a new fold, because the key characteristic of what makes a Jew, and believe me, Jews cannot agree on this. Well, what exactly is a Jew? The key characteristic of what makes a Jew, is that he does not believe in Jesus. When Jesus, I mean, that's what they told me, in a state of Israel, you're no longer a Jew because you believe in Jesus. Yeah, it's like telling a zebra, you're no longer a zebra. I don't know. Anyway, when Jesus is referring to the one fold, he's not referring to the fold now of the Jews that do not believe in Jesus. Yes, Gentiles will change to become part of the new fold, but this new fold is centered around Jesus. And that means that yes, Jews will also change. They will change also to become part of the new fold that is centered around Jesus. The current fold of the Jews reject Jesus, and that's not the fold that the Gentiles will become a part of. The fold that Jesus is referring to in verse 16, when he says the one fold, it's a new fold. It's a new fold that's centered around and embraces Jesus. Gentiles converted by the new birth into that new fold. Jews converted by the new birth into that new fold. That's the new fold that Jesus is referring to as one fold in verse 16. Reminds me of a conversation I had last week with my cousin Joanne. And I told my cousin Joanne that, you know, I really don't think that Clint Eastwood was really converted to Christ. That's what I said. I don't really think Clint Eastwood was converted to Christ. My cousin said, converted? Clint Eastwood is not Jewish. She was saying that to me. What is she thinking? She thought that only Jews convert to Christ, that Gentiles don't convert to Christ. I explained to her, everyone has to convert to Christ, because conversion is an act of the will, and no one is born in Christ. Everyone has to convert to Christ. And that's the one fold that Jesus is referring to in verse 16. There shall be one fold and one shepherd. Gentiles have to convert into that new fold by the new birth. Jews have to convert into that new fold by the new birth, because the unique characteristic of that new fold is not what the Jews are today. That unique characteristic is the one shepherd. And of course, that one shepherd is Jesus Christ. Now, verse 17 goes on to say, therefore doth my Father love me, because I lay down my life and I may take it again. And that reminds me of something my friend Alan said when we were together with the Israelis. And Alan told them, he said to them, he said, well, that's why I love this guy. And he was talking about me. And then he said, why? And I forgot why he said why. But anyway, you know, if someone says to another person, I love you, it's kind of an expression of an emotion. That's okay. That's great. It just doesn't have the impact without that one word that links that statement. And that one word is because. You know, when someone says, I love you because, and then he gives the reason, it just gives body and it gives meaning to the statement of, I love you. I mean, when David said that he loved the Lord, he didn't stop there in Psalm 116:1, where David said, I love the Lord because he has heard my voice and my supplications. All right, now we know one reason why David loved the Lord. It was because the Lord heard David when David prayed to God. And that's what gives depth to when Jesus said the Father loved him in verse 17. Therefore doth my Father love me, because I lay down my life that I might take it again. Very specific about the reason why God the Father loved Jesus. It was because Jesus laid down his life that he might take it again. Now, first, Jesus said, I laid down my life. Those are monumental words. Jesus did not, first of all, he didn't say, I will lay down my life. He said, I lay down my life in the present, in the sense that right now I'm involved in the process of laying down my life. Or you might say that his death was so imminent in his mind, it was as if the future was the present for him. He saw himself always, all the time, as laying down his life when he encountered people. When Jesus was referring to when he would die, it was important for everyone to know exactly what was that life that Jesus was laying down. It was important for everyone to understand that the life that Jesus had and he was laying down was not like any other life. It was totally different. Why? When Jesus said in verse 17, I lay down my life, very important to understand that his words, my life, because there's an emphasis on the word my, when Jesus said my life, it was his own life. It was totally his life. His life was not on loan from another. His life was not borrowed from another. The life of Jesus was not loaned to him from another. The life of Jesus was absolutely his life. Jesus is the only person who could speak that way about his life and mean that there was no other person responsible for his life. No other person can make a claim like that. No other person can make a claim that his life is absolutely his own life. Why? Because each person's life does not come from him. Each person's life comes from Genesis 2:7. The Lord God formed man of the dust of the ground and breathed into his nostrils the breath of life, and man became a living soul. There's only one person who has life inherent in himself, and it's not borrowed. There's only one person who is actually the source of life for every other person, and that person is Jesus, and that's why he described in John 1:4, as in him was life. There's no other person who is described as in him is life. We cannot say about ourselves, in us is life, because we're the ones who have received on loan the life that's come from Jesus. Only Jesus is, it said, the Son to have life in himself in John 5:26. For as the Father hath life in himself, so hath he given to the Son to have life in himself. When Martha, sister of Lazarus, was absolutely shattered and broken over the death of her brother Lazarus, Jesus said to her in John 11:25, Jesus said unto her, I am the resurrection and the life. He that believeth in me, though he were dead, yet shall he live. What was he saying? What he was saying to Martha, I am the source of all life for all people. Don't worry about your brother. See, only Jesus, who has life, can say what he said in John 5:21, the Son quickeneth whom he will. That means the Son gives, Jesus gives life to whom he will. He has this title of the life in John 14:6. Jesus saith unto him, I am the way, the truth, and the life. No man comes to the Father but by me. And especially in eternal life has only one source. And it is 1 John 5:11. This is the record that God hath given to us. It's a gift. Hath given to us eternal life. And this life is in his Son. He that has the Son has life. And he that hath not the Son of God hath not life. There's no other source of life except from Jesus. That's why 1 John 5:12 says very simply, he that has the Son has life, he that has not the Son of God has not life. Only Jesus is called the life. Each person's life, us, we have borrowed life. We don't have life from year to year, or month to month, or week to week, or day to day. We have life from breath to breath. And at any time, the lender or the author of our life, he can pull it back. We're just a borrower. We're just a borrow of a life given to us, like the hymn says, the hymn puts it so well. Oh, love that will not let me go, I rest my weary soul in thee. I give thee back the life I owe, that in thine ocean depths its flow may richer, fuller be. We have a life that has been given to us, loaned to us by God. And at our death, we will, as the hymn has put it, give thee back the life I owe. So when Jesus said in verse 17, I laid down my life, he was making a statement that no other person could make, because he was saying that he, the source of all life, was laying down his life. And then he said in verse 17 that God the Father loved Jesus because Jesus had decided of his own free will to lay down his unique, inherent life in himself that no one else had like that to lay down. And as a matter of fact, God the Father spoke about the rewards that he would give to Jesus because he laid down his life in the last verse of Isaiah 53:12, God the Father says, therefore will I divide him a portion with the great, and he shall divide the spoil with the strong, because he hath poured out his soul unto death. Now, God the Father loved Jesus especially because Jesus showed this great love for man, for dying for his sins. And God the Father loved Jesus because what Jesus was doing in laying down his life was so that man could be saved. It had a purpose. And that shows us how God the Father has a special love for us when we put in the effort for people to be saved by witnessing to them, by trying to persuade them, by telling them the gospel to them. And many people, when they die, they die in a state of despair. They die in a state of give up. They die in a state of resignation. What's the use? I'll turn my head to the dark and just die and just resign myself to the grim reaper. There's a way to die, and there's another way to die. And when Jesus said in verse 17, I laid down my life that I might take it again, that shows us how Jesus died. It was that additional statement that he made about his death, that I might take it again, that shows us how Jesus died. Jesus died with his eye on life. And we can see that on the cross, when he was on the cross, and there's a thief who's next to him, and he's dying along with him in the same process. They're like moving together toward death. And Jesus says to that thief on the cross, who's dying with him, in Luke 23:42, he said unto Jesus, the thief said unto Jesus, remember me when thou comest into thy kingdom. And Jesus said unto him, verily I say unto thee, today shalt thou be with me in paradise. So there's Jesus. He's dying, not very far from death. He's on the cross. And there's that thief. He's also dying. He's also not very far from death. And that thief turns to Jesus and asks him for help. Help me. And life was so much on the mind of Jesus when he was dying that Jesus helped that thief by saying, oh, today you'll be alive. Today you'll have life. Today you will be with me in paradise. It shows us what was on the mind of Jesus when he was dying. What was on his mind? Life. That he would pass from death back into life. And also that he was going to make his followers to pass also from death to life, as we are told in Hebrews 2:10. For it became him for whom are all things and by whom are all things, in bringing many sons unto glory, to make the captain of their salvation perfect through sufferings. I mean, Jesus was so happy to bring that thief as just one of his sons to glory. He was really happy to help. It made Jesus happy. Reminds me of last Thursday, when I was out fishing for the giant squid for bait. And my friend Carlos was in another boat fishing for the giant squid too. And Carlos hadn't caught any squid. And he had some American guests there fishing. And I was catching squid one right after the other. It was fantastic. Every time I dropped down, that pole just bent over, and I pulled up this big old squid. And why was I catching squid? Because Carlos is a better fisherman than me. So why was I catching squid? Oh, it was because I bought from this place in Santa Ana this giant squid lure. About that tall, and it was really nice. It had luminescence on it and spikes going up there. And Carlos, he didn't have one. And so I was pulling him up, and I thought, okay, I got three. So I said, Carlos, how you doing? He, nunca, nada, I don't have any squid. And then Carlos yells to me, catch one for me, he said. All right, I said, okay. So I dropped down and I caught this thing and the bull's bent over and I'm yelling to him, venga, venga, come, I got the squid for you, you know? So he comes over in his boat. I got this big old squid coming up. He comes over in his boat and then I gaff it and I get it on the pole there. And then I lean the pole over and I jerk the gaff and the skid goes bam on his boat. And this is a little squid, big old squid. And the guy inside the American guy said, that was really nice of you. I said, well, Carlos is my friend, you know. And I tell you what, I felt so good that day because I did that, you know, because I was able to help those people, because I know how it's not good to go out fishing without bait, you know. So anyway, that made me feel good. Just like it made Jesus feel good when he was on the cross and he could say to them, I can help you and I will help you. And my help is you're good today. You're going to be with me in paradise. So that's great. Now, again, it shows us Jesus was happy to bring that thief as one of his sons of glory. It made him really happy. So in verse 17, when Jesus says, I lay down my life that I might take it again, it showed how Jesus laid down his life in order that it might resume again. He looked forward to taking his life back again. And that's what Jesus enables us to do in life. It's a miracle to look forward to get life back again after we die. And in verse 17, when Jesus said to give up my life that I might take it back again, we can say when it comes time for us to die, we can say, I give up my life that I might take it back again, just like he said. Now, Jesus further clarifies what he meant when he said in verse...
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1: Little Abel Gray, I have heard it said, his legs forgot to grow, his body is all his head.
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Hello there. I'm John Rhys Davies with Lamplighter Theatre. I'd like to invite you to a place of history, mystery, and new beginnings. But first, there's someone you need to meet. His name? Finian Jones. You might say he's a collector. A collector of words, wisdom, and wonders. Join me, won't you? Oh, and be prepared for an unexpected journey. One you are about to experience.

0: Oh, man. Come on. Dad!
1: What?
0: Oh, can I come with you?
1: Why?
0: Please, I...
1: Had breakfast yet?
0: No.
1: I'm running late. I don't have time to stop.
0: It's okay. I want to come.
1: Jump in.
0: Yes! Thanks, Dad. So, you're working on that new place, aren't you?
1: Yep.
0: Everybody at school is talking about it.
1: Hey, you gonna get the yard done today?
0: Yes, sir. As soon as we get home. I wanted to tell you. Me and Noah are gonna start our own business on the weekends.
1: Doing what?
0: We're gonna be mowing lawns.
1: Mowing lawns?
0: Yep. Jeremy's dad said he would loan us the money for a new mower.
1: Jeremy's dad's a dreamer. You ain't gonna make no money mowing lawns.
0: But I thought you'd be proud. I'm starting my own business, like you.
1: Son, you gotta do something important with your life. Don't waste it.
0: But Dad, I wanna be like you.
1: No, not ever. Don't ever be like me. You understand?
0: Yes. Yes, sir.
1: I have spent my entire life chasing little jobs with little pay. That's exactly how I lost your mom. You go on and you do something worthwhile.
0: Like what?
1: You gotta figure that out yourself.
0: Oh, well, how did you finally figure it out?
1: I don't know. Luck, I guess. But as luck would have it, well, it came too late.

0: Dad?
1: Huh?
0: Here's your coffee.
1: Oh, thanks.
0: This place is gonna be so cool.
2: Well, I certainly hope so. Oh. And who are you, my friend?
0: I'm Jordan. I'm his son.
2: Ah, yes, I can definitely see the resemblance. Another Bezalel in the making.
0: Bezel of what?
2: Bezalel, a man who lived long ago, and his name means shadow of God. Oh. Your father's work reminds me of him.
0: Yep, that's my dad.
2: Yes, so I've been told. Now for a proper introduction. My name is Finian Jones, and I extend a most warm welcome to you, my good man. Hmm. From me and my cool establishment. Both are works in progress.
0: Mr. Jones.
2: Oh, no, please. You can call me Mr. Finian.
0: Oh, Mr. Finian.
2: Hmm?
0: Would you mind if I have a look around?
2: Well, as long as you don't mind me being your tour guide. And as long as we have permission from your father to take not a tour de France, nor a tour of Flanders, nor a tour of Duvy, but a tour of the future, new and improved, cafe, antiques, rare books, and exploratorium, also known as CARE. What do you say, Kurt?
1: Sure.
2: Oh, thanks, Dad. You know, Kurt, a father's approval is a son's removal of uncertainty, ambiguity, anxiety, ambivalence, skepticism, mysticism, Gnosticism, distrust, and mistrust. And when we dismiss the dis and the miss, we are left only with the trust.
1: Whatever. Just be back before lunch, Jordan.
0: Thanks, Dad.
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0: Wow! This place is enormous! But empty.
2: Empty? Oh, no. This place is filled with anticipation, acceleration, determination, aspiration, inspiration, and expectation. Now imagine with me a wonderland of books, seven stories high. And over there, a steam-powered rolling ladder you can actually ride at breathtaking speeds. He's being reconstructed, reprogrammed, and re-engineered by our one and only Jerry Riggs as I speak. But we do have to be quiet. Jerry gets a little touchy when we break his concentration.
10: I heard that.
2: Ah, the one and only, no longer retired Jerry Riggs.
0: Okay.
10: Don't let him fool you, Jordan. I'm retired, which means I'm tired all over again.
2: Oh, it's good to see you, my friend. You are one of a kind. And kind of one who, behind the gruffness, is very kind.
10: So are you going to pummel the kid with witty sayings, or you want to take a ride?
0: Really?
2: Oh, thank you, Jerry, but not today. We are traveling in our imaginations.
0: Oh, okay. But can we take the elevator? My legs are killing me.
10: Well, this is no ordinary elevator. Ever seen an elevator with a steering wheel?
0: I can't say that I have. Very cool.
2: Oh, thank you, Riggs, but we'll pass on travel today.
11: Okay.
2: Now, Jordan, let us travel back in our imaginations. As you ride the rolling ladder, it will whisk you rapidly on its tracks until it stops at precisely the white book. And then there will be vicarious rooms to read your book, like the Amazon room, the beach room, an English cottage, the giant room, the throne room, the bathroom, and much, much more. Now this, my friend, is the new and improved Exploratorium.
0: Oh, wow. Does it do anything else besides take you to a book?
10: I heard that.
2: So you're illiterate, hmm?
0: I can read.
2: Well, illiterate means you can, but you don't.
0: Oh, well, I guess that does describe me.
2: Well, it described me as well once upon a time. But my Uncle Charlie changed my perspective. He told me that great leaders are great readers.
0: I'd rather work with my hands than read.
2: There is nothing wrong with working with your hands. But your hands are guided by your mind. And your mind is guided by your heart, and all three work in tandem. Reading is the door to knowledge, and knowledge the door to wisdom. And wisdom, my friend, is negotiating life skillfully, beautifully, and wisely.
0: Wow. You certainly have a way with words.
2: Actually, words have a way with me. Especially the right words.
0: Well, and were you a lot like me before?
2: Indeed. Until Uncle Charlie threw the book at me. Actually, he threw about 50 books at me. And he said, Finian, you'll be the same 5 years from now as you are today, except for the people you meet and the books you read.
0: But, Mr. Finian, I don't want to just read about the world. I want to explore it. The real world, the whole world.
2: Oh, I know. That's what I wanted as well. I felt I was destined for something big, something important.
0: Yes, same here.
2: So I became a world traveler. And travel is good, Jordan, if you travel for the right reasons. But for me, I was searching all over the world for significance. I left my home, but I lost my way. One day, I was exploring the pyramids of Egypt, and I saw how truly empty those tombs were. They were filled with riches, but empty of life. I realized that my pursuit of significance could not be filled with anything that this world had to offer. And then, well, then I learned that I could only be filled with the significance of someone. Someone significant. And his name?
0: Who?
2: I would much rather you discover him yourself. I'm going to do something my Uncle Charlie would always do.
0: What's that?
2: Now, you see this box here?
0: Yes.
2: This is actually a treasure box.
0: Oh, box of books?
2: Yes, when you open a book, you open the door to a new world to discover. And yes, here it is.
0: Ah, the wonderful door.
2: Jordan, as you open this book, I want you to imagine you're opening a door. And behind this door, you will find the answer you're searching for and the person you're needing to find.
11: Excuse me.
2: Ah! Kurt, hello. We were just having a wonderful...

0: Sorry. Didn't mean to come off so rough like. I know you mean well.
1: Ah.
0: Just doing my best as a single dad, you know? I just want him to make his own decisions.
1: Ah, yes, of course.
0: Well, back to the shop.
2: There. Dishes done, and the counter's cleaned off. And Dad will appreciate a clean kitchen when he comes home. Oh, now, to read that book. All right. See here, okay? So, Mr. Finian says, I'm about to open a door. All right. The Wonderful Door. Chapter 1. Hurry, scurry, clatter, patter. Was there ever such a noise?

0: Who is that? His head is twice the size of his body. How does he keep his head on his shoulders? Little Abel Gray, I have heard it said. His legs forgot to grow, his body is all his head.
1: Stop!
0: Abel Gray, mind you keep away. For we will have you to play, your head be in the way. Little Abel Gray.
2: No, please! Stop! Oh, it's just a dream. It's just a dream, Abel. Just a dream. Oh, go back. Go back to sleep. Another rat! Where'd I put that broom? But I'm gonna swat you back to the sewer, you scoundrels! Go on, get out of here! These rats! Man can't live like this! You rats want the house? Fine! Keep it! This is the last night you'll ever see me!
3: Yes!
4: Good morning, madam. Can I have some baskets?
3: Oh.
4: I'll sell all sizes and types in my cart there.
3: I must get to work, child. I can't buy any... Oh.
4: Yeah, I'm not a child. Just dwarfed, madam.
3: Well, still, I must be going. But if you head up the outdoor stairs, my great-uncle might have interest. He'll at least appreciate the company. Here, take his breakfast too, if you wouldn't mind.
4: Excuse me?
3: Thank you. Must go.
4: Well, Yes, ma'am.
5: So you stop by to sell your wares and you end up delivering meals to an invalid.
4: It's no trouble. I'm happy to help. I'm Abel, by the way.
5: I'm Ezra. My niece means well, but I'm a burden to her, I'm afraid. My mind works fine. Though I won't be running a race any time soon.
4: Good that you at least have family to care for you.
5: Well, do you not?
4: Oh, I had a mother. Adopted me when I was newborn. But she passed away when I was 13.
5: Oh, I'm sorry to hear that.
4: Oh, don't be sorry. She left me the cart and the horse, so I've been able to support myself selling baskets like she did.
5: But it's just you.
4: Yeah, not many people are fond of dwarf men who haven't grown since they were nine. School was dreadful.

0: all the taunting.
1: Oh, that must have been terrible. People can be so cruel. They're missing out, I tell you. God's image is inside each one of us.
0: Yeah, I suppose. So, yeah, it's just me and the rats.
1: Rats? What do you mean?
0: Oh, my home's infested. Rats take up more room than I do. At night, they scurry about my head and scamper over my blanket, even bite my toes.
1: That's outrageous. Have you informed the landlord?
0: Oh, it's in one ear and out the other with him.
1: Look, there are other houses to lease. My niece said there's one down the road that's just come available.
0: I'll consider it.
1: Consider it? I would think you'd run after it.
0: My hesitation is that that's the only home I know. Mother brought me up there. She's the only person who ever loved me.
1: I see. But it seems like the rats are replacing your fond memories with toe-biting nightmares. No one should live like that.
0: Yeah. Yeah, you're right. I shouldn't. I'll look into the house you spoke of.
1: Please do. And Abel, I hope you can continue to visit me. You might be short of stature, but I can see that God has given you a big heart. A heart that's just waiting to be filled. Oh,
0: thank you, Mr. Ezra. Never since Mother has anyone said such kind things. I shall return. Thank you.
1: I think, my new friend, your journey is just beginning.
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2: And now, back to Lamplighter Theatre.
1: What do you want?
0: Sir, I saw the notice that this house is for let.
1: Yeah? What of it?
0: Well, I'd like to see it, if I might.
1: You want to look at this run-down grunge shack?
0: Well, I can tidy it. I'm very clean. Might I look about?
1: No, you can't. We're packing up. So go on, dwarf.
5: Alexander, just let him in. It's no harm.
1: Fine. No dilly-dallying, then. We have to be off in half an hour.
0: Thank you, Mum.
5: Just don't take long, please.
1: Not much to it. Small parlour, little kitchen, bedroom in the back. That's about all.
0: Oh, it's better than where I live now.
1: You must live in the dump.
0: Any rats here?
1: Oh, I can't say I've seen any of those.
0: Kindly tell me then, where might I find the landlord? There. First 2 months' rent, sir.
6: Fine. And you can move in any time. The former tenants have moved on.
0: Yeah, well, I would like to get in to give it a good cleaning.
6: Oh, that it needs. Gertrude! Gertrude!
7: What?
6: Did the tenants leave the key with you?
7: Yes. Have you got a new renter already?
0: Abel Gray, madam.
7: Oh, I thought you were a child at first.
0: It's understandable, Mum. Most people do.
7: Listen to you. Carry on all eloquent-like. Hope you stay longer than the previous tenants. They were near a week. Paid the full month's rent, they did. If you ask me, I think the place is haunted.
6: Gertrude!
7: Well, that would make them want to leave in a rush, for certain. I've heard noises walking past there recently myself.
6: It's not haunted, I assure you, sir. It's not haunted.
7: I'm just saying. It's very strange. And they were a very strange couple.
0: Yeah, I met them. But I don't believe in ghosts, Mum.
6: See? Smart man.
0: And even if I did believe in ghosts, I'd choose them over the rats. That's nothing fancy. But now that it's clean, I think it's a fine house. I'm tired from getting it that way.

that? Must have been the wind. There'll be no sleeping with that noise. Neighbours, perhaps? Nothing out here. Can't be inside. Oh, it's a horrible sound. I can't be a ghost. Woman's just superstitious.

0: 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And your host, John Rhys-Davies.
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2: This is Donna True with True Reflections on Aging with Grace. Listen as I share a very important point with you concerning critical issues of the aging experience. Are you a caregiver for someone whose memory is changing? We have lots of tips for you that may make your daily life easier. It is important that safety be at the forefront of your mind. Let's talk about safety at home. One of the first things that comes to mind is the use of the stove or microwave. We assume that adults know not to use tin foil in the microwave. We assume that adults will hear the whistle of the tea kettle when the water boils and turn the stove off. When there is short-term memory loss, all of these assumptions should be tossed in the wind. It's a new world, and you, the caregiver, will need to update your expectations. Their brain is changing, and it's not their choice and not their fault. Some people have opted to turn the appliances off at the circuit breaker box if they are not there to supervise. Did you know there is a book written by architect Mark Warner specifically about Alzheimer's proofing your home? Safety goes far beyond the kitchen. It's almost like child-proofing your home, but you must remember that you are dealing with an adult who deserves dignity and respect. Expect the unexpected. Things will not always be the way they used to be, and they may not make sense. It's a new world with a new set of rules. There are numerous support groups available both in person and online. Seek one near you. They can offer life-saving ideas. Did I say something today that got your attention? I'm Donna True, and I can be reached at 772-223-7800. Council on Aging of Martin County at the Kane Center. That's 772-223-7800.

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I'm Rhett Palmer. 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

0: Hello, I'm Charles Stanley. God is amazing in so many ways. 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

began to rattle, a voice began to call. I hurried to the window and looked down into the street, expecting swords and torches and the sound of soldiers' feet. There was no one there but Mary.

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1: The God of this world is Satan, because us mankind gave over our dominion over this in the book of Genesis, in the Garden of Eden. We gave it to Satan.
2: By eating off the tree of knowledge, and therefore thorns and thistles grew out of the ground. That's why he had to wear the crown of thorns.
1: Well, that may be, but one of the powers to be on this earth right now is Satan and his demonic forces.
2: Yeah.
1: Okay. And remember, the Bible says in Revelation chapter 12 that there was a war in heaven. The great dragon, Satan, fought against Michael and the archangel. And Michael came and forced the dragon and a third of the angels onto heaven, where they wage war against God's
2: people. We're taking over from God here, and we're going to be God. And I mean,
1: so
2: the whole thing sounds preposterous, doesn't it?
1: Well, that's the reality of the spiritual world that we live in.
2: Mm.
1: So Jesus said after his resurrection, all authority on heaven and earth has been given to me.
2: Yeah.
1: Therefore, this is my translation. Proceed on the journey that you began with me and disciple all the racial and ethnic groups that I place you in, baptizing them and teaching them to obey all that I commanded you. And remember, I will be with you as you do this. We had a conversation a couple weeks ago about the four verbs in the Great Commission. Go into all the world and make disciples, baptizing and teaching.
2: Disciples. Now,
1: the command verb is only one in the Great Commission. It's matateos, make disciples.
2: And what does that mean?
1: Well, this is what I think we can have a discussion about, because there's often a lot of confusion about what making disciples actually is.
2: Mm-hmm.
1: Okay? Jesus told us to make disciples. A disciple is defined as a learner under discipline.
2: Discipline is disciple.
1: Right.
2: Discipline, the word discipline.
1: So we are to be about the business of bringing the gospel that...
2: I'm a discipleton. Instead of a simpleton, I'm a discipleton. Go ahead, I'm sorry.
1: I don't want to dwell too much on the simpleton aspects of what you just said,
2: simpleton.
1: Rhett.
2: Hey, look, those of us who are a little stupid, we're blessed because God expects less from me.
1: So here's the question. How do we make disciples? If you ask that question to a number of our fellow followers of Jesus, they might come up with all sorts of answers.
2: Mm-hmm.
1: When I ask you that question, Rhett, what would your response be? How do we make disciples?
2: Well, of course, the Word of God, you know, faith cometh by hearing, hearing by the Word of God.
1: So, reading the Word?
2: Reading the Word.
1: Okay, that's a definite.
2: He is the Word, was the Word, the beginning was the Word, dwelt among men, they knew him not. But anyway, so we're the Word, and also going through space and time, learning the disciplines of hopefully an observation of the person in front of you, if they're a good disciple, and I see how you handle someone who maybe might have a loud voice or blah, blah, blah. So I go, okay, so Mike is the rabbi teacher here, and I see look how he responds. So I should do likely.
1: Okay,
2: imitate you.
1: Okay, those are good aspects. A number of people formalize the process, I think, and say, okay, if you're going to be a disciple, come to our church building, take some classes where we're going to teach you Christian behavior of what you should do.
2: Yeah.
1: Make sure that you attend our meetings and then start acting like we act and do the things.
2: In most cases.
1: Okay.
2: Let me ask you this. There's the guy, the thief on the cross, who suddenly he's mocking Jesus, and then he turns around and he says, hey, what are you doing mocking us? He did nothing. We deserve to be here. This man's innocent. Because Jesus, remember what Jesus said right before him was, Father, forgive them. They know what to do. So this guy melts. His heart melts because of what Jesus said. And Jesus responds to him melting and says, I tell you this day, you will be with me in paradise. Now, that guy never knew the disciplines, never got baptized, nothing. It's just Jesus says, you're coming because of your faith of what I said, you're in.
1: And that's the starting point. The starting point of...
2: What happens to a guy like that in heaven, though? Because he didn't have time to get the disciplines, you know?
1: Well, that's if you're up on the cross next to the Savior of mankind, and you're watching and you're hearing the things that he says, and there's something going on, and you're suddenly aware of it, the guy had an experience.
2: Yeah.
1: Okay, just like all of us.
2: Just like you did. Like in my living room, I still can't get over. I wonder what happened that day when I finally surrendered, use the words, I surrendered the rest of my life to you, boom. And I was like, oh, my word, you're real. And that peace that passes understanding. And I was like, I said, this is why people do drugs. That's the counterfeit. This is the real McCoy that they're searching for.
1: Yeah, and so the discipleship starts off with that experience that Jesus is describing to Nicodemus. Remember, he said, Nicodemus, you must be born from above. You must have a spiritual
2: birth. How can I get back into my mother's womb?
1: So he didn't have understanding of that, but he said there's got to be, Jesus says there's got to be a spiritual birth.
2: Mm.
1: And when Nicodemus doesn't understand that, Jesus brings him to a couple of scriptures that prompt his thinking. One is from Proverbs chapter 30, where the writer of Proverbs says, who is it that has gone up to heaven and come back down? Who is he and what is his son's name? Do you know?
2: What is his son's name?
1: So this is Proverbs chapter 30. And Nicodemus obviously had memorized that.
2: I didn't know that was in Proverbs.
1: Proverbs 30. And then he refers to something that happened in the desert when the during the Exodus, when they were coming from Egypt and coming into the land.
2: Escaping slavery.
1: Where they were murmuring and complaining against Moses, and God allowed snakes to come into the camp, and snakes started biting people. And
2: Don't be a complainer.
1: Don't be a complainer.
2: Because I've gone there.
1: Don't be a complainer against God's anointed.
2: Ooh.
1: And the people started dying from the snake bites, and so they come to Moses and they say, look, we're sorry we said those things. Can you talk to God and get him to do something? And so God said, Moses, make a snake out of bronze, put it on a pole. Anybody who looks at that snake with faith that I can heal them will have that poison taken out of their bodies and live.
2: That's a foreshadowing of Jesus on the wooden cross. The snake was on a wooden pole.
1: And so Jesus says to Nicodemus, just as Moses lifted up the serpent in the desert,
2: yes.
1: And Nicodemus knows exactly what he's talking about, Numbers chapter 28.
2: So too the Son of Man shall be lifted up.
1: Right, and so Jesus is pointing the picture, making a picture that I will be on the cross, I will be redeeming mankind, freeing them from their bondage to sin. And anyone who looks at me and believes me and the message and what I'm doing, they shall live and have eternal life.
2: That's quite a promise.
1: It's a promise. And Paul...
2: God, and it is written in the scriptures, God is not a man that he should lie. Because Jesus said, no liar shall enter the kingdom of God, for the devil's the father of all liars.
1: Okay, well... I think the point is that we need a spiritual birth.
2: Yes.
1: And Paul describes to his friends in Ephesus in this chapter 1 of his letter, and when you believed, God sealed you with his Holy Spirit. Now, the process...
2: I could weep and cry right now just thinking about the reality of that, knowing what happened to me. No one else might be able to believe me, but... When it's happened to you, you know it.
1: Right. So the process of salvation is it's a pretty simple one. God is continually pursuing us. He's tapping us on the shoulder. He's saying, hey, look at me.
2: I want friendship.
1: Look at my creation.
2: Yes.
1: I am an amazing guy. I am an awesome creator.
2: And he's a giver. He gives us breath. He gives us life. He gives us flowers. He gives us bees.
1: Exactly.
2: And
1: I have the best things for you you could possibly imagine.
2: I should say so.
1: And so there's all
2: Thank
1: of these
2: you, Father in
1: these
2: heaven.
1: Pursuing us. Christianity is very different than world religions because world religion is mankind trying to make themselves acceptable for the deity, for the God.
2: If you do this and cut yourself,
1: all the behavior.
2: Die for me. And Jesus said, no, I died for you.
1: I died for you, right.
2: Right.
1: So God is pursuing us. And at a certain point, it's a process. We will suddenly be aware of this. And I think we are suddenly aware of our own sinful state. And we're suddenly aware of our need for God in our life. And so we pause in our walk. We consider our ways and we consider God and what he's offering to us. And we repent, which literally means we turn and walk another way. We turn around and walk the other way. We're walking now toward God. And we receive with sincerity what he's offering us. And for me, it was a moment on the beach, Waikuli Park, just north of Lahaina on Maui, where one day I said, Jesus, I think you are who you say you are, so I'm going to follow you.
2: And what happened at that moment?
1: At that point, I sensed that something in me had changed.
2: That exact moment.
1: At that moment. Now, the clouds didn't part. I didn't hear the hallelujah chorus, but something had changed.
2: You knew it innately.
1: And this is, I think, the process, is when God sees the sincerity of our heart, then he receives us into his family, and he gives us his Holy Spirit as a down payment of what's coming up. This is what Paul says.
2: Sure.
1: So I had that experience. I went back to my apartment in Lahaina, and my habitual behavior was to take out my bong and do a few bongs, smoke a little bit of weed, and go watch the sunset with my friends. But that day when I pulled out the bong and smoked, I didn't get high.
2: Really?
1: Something had changed in me. And I noticed in the next days and weeks, I stopped using some of the colorful language that I used. The F word just dropped out of my vocabulary.
2: You and I have parallel lives. Exactly. Within two weeks, I wasn't swearing.
1: So I knew something had changed.
2: Yeah.
1: And so I think this is a process that we all have to go through. And quite honestly, Rhett, I know there are many people who are church members who consider themselves followers of Jesus, but they haven't yet had that experience.
2: And if you don't know that you've had it, you have not had it. And Jesus said, make sure ye are born above, born from above. You're born once of water with your mother. You must be born spiritually. And wow, once you go to the other side, you go, oh, man.
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0: Hi, this is Kim from sunny South Florida, and I'd like to share with you some exciting things that God is doing in the world of arts and entertainment. Join me now for A Heart for Hollywood. There are some miraculous things going on in Hollywood. It's such an exciting time to be a prayer warrior. We are witnessing God's answers to years and years of prayers. Many people said, "Why pray for Hollywood? Hollywood is just evil." I once was asked why I'd pray for rich, beautiful, talented people. Many well-meaning people thought to turn their back and just ignore the arts and ignore Hollywood. Some churches even condemn moviegoing altogether. But God Himself tells us to pray, for change, for changes in our hearts, in our land, in our culture. Jesus said, "Therefore I tell you, whatever you ask for in prayer, believe that you have received it, and it will be yours." Mark 11:24. And again, He said in Matthew 7:7, "Ask, and it will be given to you. Seek, and you will find. Knock, and the door will be opened." Would it not be God's will to have God-honoring art, music, and film, God-honoring media? Well, pray we did, and we will continue to pray. And He is answering. His Spirit is flowing in Hollywood, and we just praise God for all the blessings He's pouring out for His children in Hollywood and for those He's calling to the arts. A recent Hollywood Prayer Network calendar included monthly meetups where Christians new to Hollywood can talk about faith, the industry, and to be prayed for. The Kingdom Writers Association is having meetings where Christian screenwriters can pray, fellowship, and write together. Christian comedy nights. Orange County Christian filmmakers are hosting mixers for all persons working in film. And Imago Dei worship nights, where the body of Christ worships God in a powerful way in Hollywood. At the same time, the film Lifemark, a new pro-life movie, hit over 2 million in sales on opening weekend. A recent CBN article quoted the CEO of Fathom Events saying, "They not only represent a big success for Fathom, the Kendrick Brothers, and Kirk Cameron Entertainment, but they also go to show the value that faith-based content brings to both theater owners and moviegoers alike." This is exciting news. So I ask once again, when you pick up your remote control, when you're watching the closing credits of your favorite movie, please remember to pray for the creatives who brought you the entertainment and the inspiration. And praise God for all His blessings. Thank you for joining me today, and thank you for continuing to pray for this most influential mission field. Please continue to pray for Hollywood and for the creative artists that God is using to change our culture.
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Lord, we are prone to wander from him. Come, river of life, river of mercy. Seal us, O Spirit of God, to praise you as you refine us, O God.

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Hi, this is Penny Cook with a moment to pursue prayer for America. It seems things are looking darker every day in our country, but there is always hope when we pray. But it can seem daunting to know how to pray when things seem so out of control. That's when I like to pray scripture. Would you join me now in praying the scriptural prayer for hope for America? Heavenly Father, thank you that you are the God of all hope. Please lead our country back to you. Let your kingdom come and your will be done in America. Do not let us be led by the temptations of the world, but deliver us from the schemes of the evil one. What our enemies mean for evil, turn it for our good. Lord, our hope is in you. We ask for you to guide us and our leadership in righteousness so we would be able to lead lives of peace and godliness. Lord, we seek the welfare of our nation, not only for ourselves, but for the sake of the welfare of every nation we can be a blessing to. May you continue to bless America so we can continue to be a blessing to the world. Restore our strength that we may continue to feed the hungry, help those in trouble, and shine your light in dark places. Thank you that you are the hope of all the world. Blessed is the nation whose God is the Lord. And it's in the name of our Lord and Savior Jesus Christ we pray. Amen. Thanks for praying with me. If you'd like to know more about praying for America or the scriptures that we used in this prayer, you can go to pennycookauthor.com. 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

Good afternoon, and God bless you. 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God bless you all for being such an inspiration in our life. 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Bye.

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I try to listen up here in the Fort Pierce area. I really enjoy the Grace Emmanuel Church and also Charles Stanley. I'm so glad that you broadcast his messages too. God bless all of you and have you in my thoughts and prayers, all that you do. And thank you for the good music that you provide too. 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
1: This is the Phyllis Schlafly Report, a daily broadcast from Phyllis Schlafly Eagles. And we're upholding the legacy of Phyllis Schlafly, a constitutional attorney and articulate voice for traditional values for more than 70 years. 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
2: Former U.S. Senator Ben Sasse received a diagnosis of terminal pancreatic cancer last December. In an interview this year with 60 Minutes, interviewer Scott Pelley asked him why he was spending his remaining time doing interviews. Sasse laughed and said he assumed Pelley needed to fill some time. Well, Ben Sasse is a man choosing to die well. And in a culture that increasingly mistakes giving up on life for dignity, what Sasse is doing is quite revolutionary. He won't see his 14-year-old son grow up. He won't walk his daughters down the aisle. And he knows all of this. Yet, he is spending his final days warning against the illusion that more consumption can make us happy. He is speaking honestly about what politics cannot provide. And he is bearing witness to what it looks like to face death with the Christian faith alive and well. God has a plan, Sasse said. There are no maverick molecules. Across Europe, Canada, and a growing number of American states, advocates of what is now called Medical Assistance in Dying, or MAID, market their cause under the banner of death with dignity. But buried in that phrase is a telling assumption that there is no such thing as dying with dignity. It assumes that suffering has no meaning, and once comfort and pleasure are no longer available, life holds nothing worth preserving. Let's be clear, that's not a medical position. That is a worldview that flows directly from a materialist, Marxist worldview of the universe that sees human life as an accident at the beginning, usefulness to society in the middle, and death as an escape. The Christian view is entirely different and absolutely correct. Christ's death and resurrection transformed death itself. Dying with purpose and courage, even in pain, is not weakness. It is a witness. As Dr. James Wood put it in a recent article in World Magazine, in a culture that kills to avoid hardship and hides death to avoid reckoning, a man dying well on a public platform is a quietly radical act. People often speak highly of a life well lived, and the same should be said of a life well ended. Ben Sasse is giving the nation a gift in making such a compelling argument for the dignity and meaning of life. We would do well to receive it. Stay grounded at PhyllisSchlafly.com. That's PhyllisSchlafly.com. And join us again for the Phyllis Schlafly Report.
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0: Welcome to Torah Life Ministries, teaching about the instruction of our Creator and putting His Word into action, from suffering well to living a blessed life, looking forward to the hope and future that awaits true believers of the faith. Welcome to the show and your host, Paul Neeson.
1: Shalom, brothers and sisters. I pray everyone's doing well out there today. Hallelujah. Thank you, Father Yah, for this blessed day. Folks, I want this ministry to bless you and feed you. I don't just want to tell you what you enjoy hearing. I want to give you information, just like when I read the scriptures. I want to learn something. I want you to leave this, hearing this message, to say I've learned something, or I got something to do, something to change. Not, that was a good message. Or even worse, that was a bad message. But no, a message that's going to make you realize things and remember things and see things different. And it's an important message. Today we're going to talk about the foundation of the kingdom. We're going to talk about this because when we question or think about what is the kingdom of our wonderful Creator, what is the kingdom we have looking forward to, and what we are to do to get in there. These are important topics, very important information. So we need to consider this, and we're going to give scriptures today. If you're not driving and you're listening to this, open up your scriptures. And just remember that our Creator is not looking for people that simply know His Word. He's looking for people who allow the Word to transform their hearts. It's not about head knowledge, folks. It's not about just knowing more scripture than anyone else or being able to find a reference. That's good. It's great to know scripture. Scripture is important. But it's your hearts that must be transformed when you read scripture. You know, and when I met people that came into understanding the Bible for what it was and not just what Christianity is preaching out there today, and how much more it meant, and the importance of Torah understanding and obedience and these things. I said, why did you miss it before? Because you had the knowledge of the scriptures, but why didn't you see this? And they say, our Creator had not yet opened up our eyes. And I think what they mean is they have not opened up their heart, not our Creator. It's you that must open up your heart to these words. And so when we look at scripture, there's a lot of different scriptures out there. There's a lot of information. But I often say the Torah, the Gospel, and Revelation sum up pretty much everything. The Torah is the first five books of the scriptures, what this ministry's foundation is on, and what our foundation with our walk of Messiah is. It's literally the guidelines and instructions of our Creator. It's literally the will of our Father for us. Just as a father gives their child instructions on how to live their life and what to avoid to be safe. Well, that's what the Torah is supposed to do for us. Now we heard the word Torah, we think, well, I'm not Jewish. Well, it's not a Jewish thing. It's a God thing. And it starts in Genesis. That means beginning, Bereshit. So the first five books of the Bible, then you got the Gospel, which is Yeshua, which is the living Torah, living the Torah literally as an example for us how to live our lives. And if we're followers of Yeshua, we're following the Torah, the living Torah. And then Revelation, which is going to tell us what's going to happen based on our reaction to the Torah and the Gospel. So it all comes down to the names. The name of our Heavenly Father is not God. God's a title. His name is Yahweh. Of course, some people will pronounce it different, but Yahweh. And His Son's name, or the Son of our Messiah, is Yahshua. Yahshua means the salvation of Yahweh. Every name in Hebrew has a meaning. So it means Yahshua, the salvation of Yahweh. And when we think about Yeshua, the living Torah, who came to give us the salvation, he spoke and gave many different sermons and teachings and information. But what was the greatest, or was one the greatest? Because every single word that came out of his mouth was just as important and great as the other. But there's one sermon that should be spoken about more than it is. More than it is. The Sermon on the Mount isn't about how to become religious. It describes what the citizens of our Creator's kingdom look like. It's about character before ministry and transformation before activity. So we need to think about this. And it all begins with one statement. We're going to look at this. Matthew 5 verse 3 says, "Blessed are the poor in spirit." So we've heard that so many times, but do we actually know what poor in spirit actually means? Because our Creator says, "Blessed are poor in spirit." Are you poor in spirit? What does that mean? I mean, we kind of look at poor as a negative word. But poor in spirit, we think, and the church teaches to be strong in spirit and filled with spirit. But poor in spirit? So we need to understand this and look. The Beatitudes are the parts of the sermon that our Creator wanted us to understand, to get, and what he taught his disciples. And the first Beatitude is humility. Humility. Humility is the doorway to every other blessing. So we need to understand what this means. Because our Creator cannot fill someone who believes they're already full. They must not fall into the trap of pride. And it's humility that's going to keep us teachable. So, understand this. Ask yourself this question. Am I learning more today than I did maybe 5 years ago? Am I seeking to be less so my Creator could be more? When you get up every morning, do you ask the Father? Do you say, "Father, I need you today. I need you today"? When we think about humility and we think about what our Creator does, we need to look at children. And I'm blessed to have children, and I think about how innocent they are. And they're certainly curious, you know, but we have to humble ourselves to have, for our Creator to be able to reveal truth to us. One of the reasons why so many people, with all the head knowledge of Scripture, have not realized or seen some things after reading it over and over and over again, is because they got pride in their knowledge, whether they want to admit it or not. But it's when they're able to slow down and humble themselves, and in humility realize, "I know I need to know more. I don't know what I don't know. I don't know." The pride are the ones that are not getting their eyes open as our Creator, if we want to say that. Matthew 11:25 says, "Yahweh reveals truth to the humble." Yahweh reveals truth to the humble. And when we look at children, what do children do? Think about a child and a father relationship. Children ask questions, they trust, and they have no issue admitting they don't know, right? Now look at adults. They got all the head knowledge in the world. They rely on their education and their experiences in life, and they often think they know it all. I'm not talking about teenagers now, who think they know more than their parents. I'm talking about the difference between children and adults. We, to stay humble, must never lose that teachable spirit. We should never outgrow our dependence on our wonderful Creator. And sadly, this is what happened today, and this is what's going on. Why, ask yourself, would our Creator give us guidelines and instructions that He didn't want us to fulfill, or that we can't fulfill? You know, people, when I tell people we gotta keep the commandments, you know, if you say commandments, people say, no, that's legalism. But if you say the guidelines and instructions of the will of the Father, like, sure we do. Same thing. So, you know, you keep the commandments. But people say, well, nobody can keep all the commandments except Yeshua, and we don't have to, and Yeshua did away with it, and they give you every excuse in the world why we no longer need to do that. Their own knowledge is keeping their heart closed to the truth. See, the enemy doesn't work with the heart. The enemy works with the mind. The enemy will destroy your mind, making you think all these negative things, or all the things that our Creator doesn't want us to think. The enemy takes things completely out of order, creates a problem. So it says in the scriptures that you must become like a child, innocent like a child. And that, and only then could we not outgrow the dependence of our wonderful Creator. Because just as a little child depends on their parent, we need to depend on our Creator just the same way. Not sometimes, but always. Always. I think a good example is, you know, when children call their dad, daddy. Daddy. You know, no problem calling them daddy, but if they're in a public environment, now it seems like a little immature word. So we might say Father or something else. Can we humble ourselves before our Creator and call Him Daddy? What we want here is to understand that those that have the head knowledge will have information, but those that have heart knowledge or the heart open have revelation, and is a distinction between information and revelation. Knowledge fills the mind, can produce pride, and helps us teach others. Now, a lot of this comes from the enemy. The enemy, it's what we're filling the mind with, and the enemy will fill our mind with knowledge about doing things our own way. There's a scripture in the Bible that says there's a way before each man that seems right but ends in death. Seems right but ends in death. It produces pride in us. Where revelation convicts us and it changes our attitudes. It's supposed to change our priorities in life and our relationships in life. So we need to ask ourselves, when I finish going through scripture, or if you hear a lecture or something else, as I was saying earlier, have I become closer to the Messiah or farther away? Do I know more, or do I seek to learn more? This is why we need to pray before we teach and before we read the scriptures. Daddy, don't just let me read it. Let me understand it. Don't just let me get information. Help me get transformation. Thank you, Daddy. Because the enemy will speak to the mind, and the Ruach HaKodesh, the Holy Spirit, will speak to the heart. Psalms 139:23-24. Gives a great example of this. What we need to do is ask our Creator to reveal our pride, our selfishness, our bitterness, wrong motives, and hidden sin. The Ruach HaKodesh merely gives information and exposes our hearts to this information. And information is not bad, but it's who it's coming from and what we believe about it. That's what we need to consider. Who this information is coming from. Is it coming from the Ruach HaKodesh? Or is it coming from the enemy? And what are we going to do with this information? So these are serious questions we need to ask ourselves. And if we look at Psalms 139, 23 to 24 in the scriptures, it says, "Search me, God, and know my heart. Test me and know my anxious thoughts. See if there is any offensive way in me, and lead me to the way, or in the way of everlasting." Hallelujah. So, think about this. In the Beatitudes, there was a verse, and it's Matthew 5:20. In Matthew 5:20, it says, "For I tell you that unless your righteousness surpasses that of the Pharisees and the teachers of the law, you will certainly not enter the kingdom of heaven." This should be the most important scripture that we're reading and focusing on. This is Yeshua, our Messiah, telling us, if you're on the same level as the Pharisees, you're not getting into the kingdom. This should greatly concern people, because they were very obedient people to the scriptures. And when he said this, it shocked everyone. How could we do more than them? The Pharisees fasted and prayed. They remembered scripture tremendously. They knew scripture. They gave tithes. Yet, a wonderful Messiah says your righteousness must exceed theirs. Why? Because theirs was all about the outside. About the outside. But we have to think about outward versus inward righteousness. Think about that. And the Pharisees, they didn't murder. But Messiah said, deal with anger. See the difference. People think when I mention Torah or the guidelines and instructions that Yeshua did away with the Torah, but he didn't. He didn't do it, lower the bar. He raised the bar. So in the scripture, when it says, don't murder in the original covenant, and then Yeshua says to even be angry at someone's murder or adultery. The Pharisees didn't commit adultery. Yeshua said, deal with lust. Overcome lust. That's just as bad as adultery. So, I'm not saying the Pharisees didn't deal with these internally, but they certainly had the outside fine. But where was the inside, and where were they teaching that? And that's what our Creator wants us to learn. You know, the Pharisees had no issue praying publicly. But Yeshua said, pray to the Father. They had no issue giving, you know, but Yeshua said, that doesn't have to be publicly. You're not doing this as a show. So there's a difference in this all. While the world looks on the outside, Yeshua looks on the inside. Yeshua looks at the heart. Yahweh looks at the heart. People today like to evaluate success on many different levels, creating a reputation for themselves based on the appearance that they give. And this is an example that is found in scripture in 1 Samuel 16 verse 7. It says, "But our Creator said to Samuel, do not consider his appearance or his height, for I have rejected him. Yahweh does not look at the things people look at. People look at the outward appearance, but Yahweh looks at the heart. Hallelujah. Yahweh examines our motives and our attitudes and our thoughts and our desires. One of the things we need to ask ourselves often is, who are we trying to impress? Are we trying to impress man, or are we trying to impress our Creator? Such an important question. Who are we trying to impress with our knowledge or our scriptures, giving up our scriptures, or showing things off? Are we looking to teach and help people, or we look at knock them down? There's some scriptures in the Bible that prepare us and warn us about many of these different things, and we must be sure to guard our heart. If our Creator looks at our heart, guard your heart. Proverbs 4:23 says, above all else, guard your heart, for everything you do flows from it. Everything you do flows from it. It all begins inside. The words we speak, the actions begin there. Sin begins there. Obedience begins there. Remember, folks, don't ask our Creator to manage your behavior. Ask Him to transform your behavior, to transform you, to transform your heart, where He's looking at. Remember, we are called to be set apart from the world, set apart from the non-believers, set apart from the Pharisees that are all looking at the outward appearance. And we are to turn it inward. You know, this is the Bible is a warning, pretty much. And there's many signs. Many people fall to the traps of the enemy. The enemy will keep people busy serving that they don't have time to pray. So busy studying that they don't have time to listen. Building up the outward appearance that they don't have time to build up the inner appearance. As I say often in the scriptures, we need to slow down, read our word. We don't need to be in a race. We need to scripturally meditate on the word and pray about it and ask the questions we need, and then wait. You know, sometimes the set apart Holy Spirit will stop us from moving to the next topic or the next word, because He wants us to learn a lesson. We have to learn not to fight against that and to submit to Ruach HaKodesh. In essence, it's this Ruach HaKodesh, which is also called the set apart spirit or Holy Spirit. And, you know, so some of the words I'm using you might not be used to, but you know what they are? The Holy Spirit changes us, or at least it's supposed to. And if it's not, it might not be this right Spirit talking to you. You know, people say, I don't got to read the word. His Spirit speaks to me. Well, whatever that Spirit is telling you, better go along with Scripture, because if it doesn't, that's a different Scripture speaking to you. Ezekiel 36, verses 26-27 says, I will give you a new heart and put a new spirit in you. I will remove from you the heart of stone and give you a heart of flesh. And I will put my spirit in you and move you to follow my decrees and be careful to obey my laws. To obey my laws. The same commandments that the average Christian will say we don't need to do anymore. Well, then why would our Creator put a new heart in us to do them? Do we get that? We have to understand the goal. It's not about behavior modification. It's about heart transformation. It's obedience that's going to bring the blessings. It's about transformation. John 7:17 says, anyone who chooses to do the will of our Creator will find out whether my teaching comes from Him or whether I speak in my own. So we can only find this out by doing the will, by following the Torah, the guidelines and instructions. Our Creator often reveals the next step after we obey Him first. Before you start asking for more light and revelation, stop ignoring the light you already have. Remember that. Remember what our Creator is trying to teach us here. Matthew 7:24. Again, we're understanding this important part of scripture. It says the wise and foolish builders, and they both heard the word, but only one obeyed it. And the storms revealed the foundation, and the Torah is the foundation. It's not about how much scripture I know, it's about how much of the Bible I've been obedient to. So these are the things we have to understand. So as we think about this, let's put into action this week, praying before reading scripture, waking up in humility every single day and asking our Creator for revelation, not just knowledge. Don't rush through scripture, read slowly. You don't have to make it a public thing. You could pray to our Creator and talk to Him. And welcome that correction. And be obedient. And be obedient. Hallelujah. In closing, I give you Matthew 7:24. Therefore, everyone who hears these words of mine and acts on them may be compared to a wise man who built his house on a rock. Don't just study the Sermon on the Mount and Scripture. Build your life upon it. Hallelujah. Thank you for watching, brothers and sisters. Thank you for listening, if you're listening to this in your car. Have a blessed day, everybody. Yah be with you this day and always. Shalom, shalom.
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1: The God of this world is Satan, because us, mankind, gave over our dominion over this in the book of Genesis, in the Garden of Eden. We gave it to Satan.
2: By eating off the tree of knowledge, and therefore thorns and thistles grew out of the ground. That's why he had to wear the crown of thorns.
1: Well, that may be, but one of the powers to be on this earth right now is Satan and his demonic forces.
2: Yeah.
1: Okay. And remember, the Bible says in Revelation chapter 12 that there was a war in heaven. The great dragon, Satan, fought against Michael and the archangel. And Michael came and forced the dragon and a third of the angels onto heaven, where they wage war against God's
2: people. We're taking over from God here. We're going to be God. And I mean,
1: so
2: the whole thing sounds preposterous, doesn't it?
1: Well, that's the reality of the spiritual world that we live in.
2: Mm.
1: So Jesus said after his resurrection, all authority on heaven and earth has been given to me.
2: Yeah.
1: Therefore, this is my translation. Proceed on the journey that you began with me and disciple all the racial and ethnic groups that I place you in, baptizing them and teaching them to obey all that I commanded you. And remember, I will be with you as you do this. We had a conversation a couple weeks ago about the four verbs in the Great Commission. Go into all the world and make disciples, baptizing and teaching.
2: Disciples. Now,
1: the command verb is only one in the Great Commission. It's matateos, make disciples.
2: And what does that mean?
1: Well, this is what I think we can have a discussion about, because there's often a lot of confusion about what making disciples actually is.
2: Mm-hmm.
1: Okay? Jesus told us to make disciples. A disciple is defined as a learner under discipline.
2: Discipline is disciple.
1: Right.
2: Discipline, the word discipline.
1: So we are to be about the business of bringing the gospel.
2: I'm a discipleton. Instead of a simpleton, I'm a discipleton. Go ahead, I'm sorry.
1: I don't want to dwell too much on the simpleton aspects of what you just said, Rhett.
2: Hey, look, those of us who are a little stupid, we're blessed because God expects less from me.
1: So here's the question. How do we make disciples? If you ask that question to a number of our fellow followers of Jesus, they might come up with all sorts of answers.
2: Mm-hmm.
1: When I ask you that question, Rhett, what would your response be? How do we make disciples?
2: Well, of course, the Word of God, faith cometh by hearing, hearing by the Word of God.
1: So, reading the Word?
2: Word.
1: That's a definite.
2: Because he is the Word, was the Word, the beginning was the Word, dwelt among men, they knew him not. But anyway, so we're the Word, and also going through space and time, learning the disciplines of hopefully an observation of the person in front of you, if they're a good disciple, and I see how you handle someone who maybe might have a loud voice or blah, blah, blah. So I go, okay, so Mike is the rabbi teacher here, and I see look how he responds. So I should do imitate you.
1: Okay, those are good aspects. A number of people formalize the process, I think, and say, okay, if you're going to be a disciple, come to our church building, take some classes where we're going to teach you Christian behavior of what you should do.
2: Yeah.
1: Make sure that you attend our meetings and then start acting like we act and do the things.
2: In most cases.
1: Okay.
2: Let me ask you this. There's the guy, the thief on the cross, who suddenly he's mocking Jesus, and then he turns around and he says, hey, what are you doing mocking this guy? He did nothing. We deserve to be here. This man's innocent. Because Jesus said right before him was, Father, forgive them. They don't know what to do. So this guy his heart melts because of what Jesus said. And Jesus responds to him melting and says, I tell you this day, you will be with me in paradise. Now, that guy never knew the disciplines, never got baptized, nothing. It's just Jesus says, you're coming because of your faith of what I said, you're in.
1: And that's the starting point. The starting point of...
2: What happens to a guy like that in heaven, though? Because he didn't have time to get the disciplines, you know?
1: Well, that's if you're up on the cross next to the Savior of mankind, and you're watching and you're hearing the things that he says, and there's something going on, and you're suddenly aware of it, the guy had an experience.
2: Yeah.
1: Okay, just like all of us.
2: Just like you did. Like in my living room, I still can't get over. I wonder what happened that day when I finally surrendered. Use the words, I surrender the rest of my life to you. Boom. And I was like, oh, my word, you're real, you're real. And that peace that passes understanding. And I was like, I said, this is why people do drugs. That's the counterfeit. This is the real McCoy that they're searching for.
1: Yeah, and so the discipleship starts off with that experience that Jesus is describing to Nicodemus. Remember, he said, Nicodemus, you must be born from above. You must have a spiritual birth.
2: How can I get back into my mother's womb?
1: So he didn't have understanding of that, but he said there's got to be, Jesus says there's got to be a spiritual birth.
2: Mm.
1: And when Nicodemus doesn't understand that, Jesus brings him to a couple of scriptures that prompt his thinking. One is from Proverbs chapter 30, where the writer of Proverbs says, who is it that has gone up to heaven and come back down? Who is he and what is his son's name? Do you know?
2: What is his son's name?
1: So this is Proverbs chapter 30. And Nicodemus obviously had memorized that.
2: I didn't know that was in Proverbs.
1: Proverbs 30. And then he refers to something that happened in the desert when during the Exodus, when they were coming from Egypt and coming into the land.
2: Escaping slavery.
1: Where they were murmuring and complaining against Moses, and God allowed snakes to come into the camp, and snakes started biting people. And
2: Don't be a complainer.
1: Don't be a complainer.
2: Because I've gone there.
1: Don't be a complainer against God's anointed.
2: Ooh.
1: And the people started dying from the snake bites, and so they come to Moses and they say, look, we're sorry we said those things. Can you talk to God and get him to do something? And so God said, Moses, make a snake out of bronze, put it on a pole. Anybody who looks at that snake with faith that I can heal them will have that poison taken out of their bodies and live.
2: That's a foreshadowing of Jesus on the wooden cross. The snake was on a wooden pole.
1: And so Jesus says to Nicodemus, just as Moses lifted up the serpent in the desert, and Nicodemus knows exactly what he's talking about, Numbers chapter 28.
2: So too the Son of Man shall be lifted up.
1: Right, and so Jesus is pointing the picture, making a picture that I will be on the cross, I will be redeeming mankind, freeing them from their bondage to sin. And anyone who looks at me and believes me and the message and what I'm doing, they shall live and have eternal life.
2: That's quite a promise.
1: It's a promise. And Paul...
2: God, and it is written in the scriptures, God is not a man that he should lie. Because Jesus said, no liar shall enter the kingdom of God, for the devil's the father of all liars.
1: Okay, well... I think the point is that we need a spiritual birth.
2: Yes.
1: And Paul describes to his friends in Ephesus in this chapter 1 of his letter, and when you believed, God sealed you with his Holy Spirit. Now, the process...
2: I could weep and cry right now just thinking about the reality of that, knowing what happened to me. No one else might be believing me, but... When it's happened to you, you know it.
1: Right. So the process of salvation is it's a pretty simple one. God is continually pursuing us. He's tapping us on the shoulder. He's saying, hey, look at me.
2: I want friendship.
1: Look at my creation.
2: Yes.
1: I am an amazing guy. I am an awesome creator.
2: And he's a giver. He gives us breath. He gives us life. He gives us flowers. He gives us beans.
1: Exactly.
2: And
1: I have the best things for you you could possibly imagine.
2: I should say so.
1: And so there's all
2: Thank
1: of these
2: you, Father in
1: these
2: heaven.
1: Pursuing us. Christianity is very different than world religions, because world religion is mankind trying to make themselves acceptable for the deity, for the God.
2: If you do this and cut yourself,
1: all the behavior.
2: Die for me. And Jesus said, no, I died for you.
1: I died for you, right.
2: Right.
1: So God is pursuing us. And at a certain point, it's a process. We will suddenly be aware of this. And I think we are suddenly aware of our own sinful state. And we're suddenly aware of our need for God in our life. And so we pause in our walk. We consider our ways and we consider God and what he's offering to us. And we repent, which literally means we turn and walk another way. We turn around and walk the other way. We're walking now toward God. And we receive with sincerity what he's offering us. And for me, it was a moment on the beach, Waikuli Park, just north of Lahaina on Maui, where one day I said, Jesus, I think you are who you say you are, so I'm going to follow you.
2: And what happened at that moment?
1: At that point, I sensed that something in me had changed.
2: At that exact moment?
1: At that moment. Now, the clouds didn't part. I didn't hear the hallelujah chorus, but something had changed.
2: You knew it innately.
1: And this is, I think, the process, is when God sees the sincerity of our heart, then he receives us into his family, and he gives us his Holy Spirit as a down payment of what's coming up. This is what Paul says.
2: Sure.
1: So I had that experience. I went back to my apartment in Lahaina, and my habitual behavior was to take out my bong and do a few bongs, smoke a little bit of weed, and go watch the sunset with my friends. But that day when I pulled out the bong and smoked, I didn't get high.
2: Really?
1: Something had changed in me. And I noticed in the next days and weeks, I stopped using some of the colorful language that I used. The F word just dropped out of my vocabulary.
2: You and I parallel lives. Exactly. Within 2 weeks, I wasn't swearing.
1: So I knew something had changed.
2: Yeah.
1: And so I think this is a process that we all have to go through. And quite honestly, Rhett, I know there are many people who are church members who consider themselves followers of Jesus, but they haven't yet had that experience.
2: And if you don't know that you've had it, you have not had it. And Jesus said, make sure ye are born above, born from above. You're born once of water with your mother. You must be born spiritually. And wow, once you go to the other side, you go, oh, man.
1: Well, I think there's some things that happen that are kind of evidences of it, like my friend Lainey.
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0: Welcome to 15 Minutes in the Word with New York Times bestselling author Joyce Meyer. On today's program, Joyce will be teaching from her series, Right and Wrong Mindsets. Our thoughts can help take us where we'd like to go, keep us right where we are, or even take us somewhere we don't want to go if we allow negative thoughts to control us. Joyce likes to say, complain and remain, or praise and be raised. We set ourselves up for victory when we have a thankful mindset. Now, here's Joyce with today's teaching.
1: Okay, I'm going to tell you a secret. You're not going to like this part, but here it comes anyway. If you want to have real victory, you're going to have to be willing to hurt a little bit. And see, the Israelites didn't want to hurt, and we don't want to hurt. So the devil gives us 9 different ways to get out of hurting. And you know, even if you just take complaining, you know, if you're going through something and you just keep your mouth shut about it and you're just talking to God about it and not murmuring and complaining, it's hard. It's like there's no relief valve for the pressure in our soul. But if we can just tell somebody how bad we got it and how bad we feel, and oh my gosh, if they would just feel a little sorry for us now, the flesh is like, You got your fix, and then you go around the mountain one more time. I mean, if you agree, it's hard when you're hurting just to say, God, I just want to get through this and get it over with. And so I'm going to just talk to you about it, not grumble and complain. There's all different kinds of suffering, but I'm very concerned because it seems to me like, and of course it's not everybody. There's a lot of you out there that are very strong and you stand firm and you stand your ground and you're awesome, mature Christians. But I think we all know that the majority are not like that. And I think that people are just getting wimpier and weaker, and you know, they just can't take very much and they're ready to quit. And you know, if you don't do this today, God, then I'm out of here. I can't do this anymore. Everything's too hard. And you know, we've got to understand that you got to be ready for war. The minute that you declare that you're going to walk with God, the devil comes after you. I'm not going to stand here and tell you if you receive Christ tonight that all your problems are over. Some of them are over, but a different kind is going to begin. And you say, well, then why do I want to receive Jesus? Because your worst day with him will be better than your best day ever was without him. Because here's the thing. Without Christ, you're stuck in the place you're at. And your life is nothing but misery from now until you draw your last breath. And if you haven't received Christ by the time you do that, then the real misery starts. Yes, there's a place called hell. We don't talk enough about that either. I'd rather scare the hell out of somebody than to sit and watch them go to hell. Amen. And every once in a while, a good message, hellfire and brimstone, like they used to call it, would be good for us. Amen? I mean, what do people think they're doing? I mean, the amount of time that you have here on earth is absolutely nothing. It's like one grain of sand on all the beaches in the world compared to forever. And we need to spend our now time here getting ready for there. And I tell you, more than anything, we need to get our eyes off of ourselves, get your mind off yourself, and onto what you can do for somebody else. I love the song that Natalie sang tonight. You can be a miracle. Everybody wants a miracle, but how about being a miracle? How about being one for somebody else? And yes, if you do that, you will live a sacrificial life. But you'll be so full and fruitful on the inside. You see, a wilderness can be a literal place like a desert, but many people have a wilderness in their soul. Everything is dry and barren, and no matter what they do, even people, there's so many unhappy Christians. And really, that's an oxymoron. I mean, Christians should be the happiest people on the face of the earth. And yet they're not. And it's because we really just forget that the enemy's after us all the time. He's not going to win. The purpose that Jesus came was to destroy the works of the wicked one. We've already got the victory, but we are going to have to stand our ground. And we are more than conquerors through Christ who loves us. That's why we need to get a little bit sassy with our souls and say, "Why so downcast, oh my soul?" Get a smile on your face, body, and get out there and count your blessings and stop whining over every little thing that goes wrong in your life. You say, "Well, Joyce, if you had my life, you wouldn't be standing up there saying that." Well, you don't know what my life is like. You don't know. I tell you, there's a lot more to it than this little part right here. That I can tell you for sure. If you think the devil gets after you, you ought to try preaching this stuff and see if he gets after you. So you got to set your mind. I am going all the way through to victory. I am not going to quit. I am not going to give up. By the grace of God, I am going to be who God wants me to be, do what he wants me to do, and have what he wants me to have. And that's why it doesn't matter anything that's happened to you previous to this moment right here. If it's bad stuff you didn't like, you need to let go of it. And you need to say, "This is the first day of the rest of my life, and I am not going to live the rest of it like I've lived the previous part of it." Mindsets are an interesting thing. You need to, we set ourselves up sometimes for just a bad day. I don't want anybody to take this wrong, because I know sometimes the anniversary of the death of a loved one can be painful for people. But my aunt, who's gone home to be with the Lord, she, every year, I mean, this was still like 15, 20 years after my uncle passed, and he was a Christian man, she knew he was in heaven, she would plan to have a bad day on that day. I mean, she would tell me 2 weeks out, "Now, you know, honey, next so-and-so is when Uncle Marvin passed, and you know that's going to be a hard day for me." Well, I understand that things like that can be hard, but I also understand that a little bit of right thinking can change that. Amen? How many of you agree that sometimes we just set ourselves up for disaster just with our own thoughts? Okay, so my husband is great at right mindsets. Matter of fact, he's so good at it that when I'm having a bad day, he can be quite annoying. If you ever want anybody to feel sorry for you, don't call Dave Meyer, because it won't happen. And so, I love you, Dave. Love you, Dave. That's right. Dave says that God put him in my life to crucify my flesh, and he's really pretty right. Because you know what? I mean, the honest truth is, if he would have just done nothing but feel sorry for me way back 30 and 40 years ago, I wouldn't be here today. I'd still be going around the same mountain somewhere. And I thought he was the meanest human being on the face of the earth. But you're going to find out later that Jesus didn't feel sorry for too many people either. He told them what to do to get out of their mess. And that was what he did. Now, I'm not saying we don't have compassion on each other, but we don't want to give people this disabling pity to where we just enable them to stay in that same place all the time. Amen? So Dave is just, he's an expert at this right mindset thing. And so he loves to play golf. We all know that. And, you know, we're getting a little more mature. We don't say old. We're a little more mature now. And Dave is 78 years mature. And so he married a much younger woman. I'm only 75, so. Yeah, well, you might not clap if you were in the gym with me and walking with me and doing all this stuff. Now I'm in physical therapy for my back, and so I've added another hour a day of exercises, and so it's like, yay, yay. Whatever you got to do to stay on your feet to preach until you draw your last breath. Amen? And that's part of that war, because I could have easily said a long time ago, you know, I just can't do this anymore. I mean, I've had two hip replacements in the last 3 years and a back surgery, and I just say every time, I got a mouth. If nothing else works, I've got a mouth. Amen. Come on. My goal is to finish. How about you? You want to finish your race and finish it well? So I said to Dave one day, I said, so Dave, how's it going to be for you if you would ever get to the point where you can't play golf? And he said, oh, I've already thought about that, and I've just made my mind up that I'll just be happy anyway. Now, you know what most people would do? Oh, I don't know what I'll do if I can't play golf. My gosh, I'll be so bored if I just, you know. He's like, nope, I've already made my mind up. I can be happy anyway. You know what? Some of you need to take that little bit of advice right there. And instead of deciding you can't be happy if your situation doesn't change, come on, the minute you say, I cannot be happy if this doesn't change, you've thrown down the gauntlet in the devil's face. And he's going to turn the heat up. Remember the guys in the fiery furnace? The furnace got turned up 7 times hotter than before. The minute you say, if this doesn't change, I can't be happy, the enemy will come against you with everything he's got to make you unhappy. But what if you say, if nothing ever changes, I'm going to be happy? Amen. Huh? What if you say, if nothing ever changes, I'm going to be happy, because my joy is not in my circumstances, it's in the Lord. You say, well, what does that mean? I was thinking about this the other day. The joy of the Lord is my strength. You know, be joyful in the Lord. What does that really mean? Well, if we just think about what Jesus has provided for us and what he went through to save us for our sins, what God let his only son go through to save us from our sins, and think about the fact that you're not going to go to hell. You're going to live forever, and you're going to see him face to face. Amen.
0: 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Life is hard, but it can be good at the same time if we learn how to view it that way. The right mindset makes all the difference. Trials and suffering are just part of life. But just because something is hard doesn't mean it's not good. Hard times push us toward God and make us stronger. Start saying out loud, I can do all things through Christ who gives me strength.
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1: We have feelings, but we cannot let them have us.
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0: Welcome to On to Perfection, the radio ministry of Resurrection Life Family Worship Center. We are delighted that you joined us for today's broadcast. Our prayer is for the Word of God to transform you into the image of our Lord and Savior, Jesus Christ, while simultaneously causing you to triumph everywhere the soles of your feet shall tread. Now let's get into the Word with Apostle Trevor Banks.
1: After church, a little late after the service, and they were talking about the angels that they saw. And what he described that he saw behind me or with me, this guy in Trinidad described the same one. And, you know, it really, really did something to my spirit, man, because the presence of God was so prevalent there that you know there was a presence, Holy Spirit. You understand what I mean? But there was something that was, and I know it was the angels that were there. And he talked about how large he was. And people mentioned how large they are. I've had people say that, you got a big angel following you. I said, I know. But my point, prepare yourself because the veil in this new era is going to be very thin between the spirit realm and the natural realm. The realm, the veil that separates the spirit realm from the natural realm is going to be. So it's important to discard all the weights and the sin that does so easily beset. You got to get rid of that stuff so that you know, this visitation doesn't ruin you. See, God's presence is holy. It's holy. And he means no harm, but if he shows up, you know, when he does show up, when he comes back into this atmosphere, the brightness of his countenance is just going to destroy stuff. It's not that God's going to be throwing lightning bolts in. It's just his countenance. Is, you know, when people saw him as saved that they were, they felt dead. Why is that? Because of what was on him. And so as he visits us and as that glory begins to increase, it's important. I'm not talking about being religious and legalistic and all that stuff. It's not a burden. It's not a struggle. It's a place of rest. And you must find that place. He said that Joseph said, I'm bringing you into a place near me. Remember Moses? Moses said, Lord, if you don't go, don't send us. He said, there's a place by me. There's a place by me. Make this your pursuit. Above all else, make this your pursuit in this next era. All right? So he said he'll sever in that day the land of Goshen, and he will make a division between his people and the people of Egypt. Exodus chapter 9, and these are just background verses. Verse 26, Exodus 9, foundation verses. Only in the land of Goshen where the children of Israel was there no hail. I really want you to get this. I really want you to see this. Sometimes routine or familiarity can block your spiritual sight. Sometimes it can hinder, you know, it can distract you because you're used to certain things and routine, and that part is cut off. But when you are free from that, you can see clearer to see the things that God is doing. Look at someone and tell them right now, God is moving right now. Look at them and tell them, quiet as we is, God is still moving. We don't have to be shouting for God to be moving. He's moving. Yes, he is. And he's moving powerfully too. Sometimes his most powerful moves are in quiet. I understand that. So only in the land of Goshen was there no hail. Look at Exodus chapter 10. Verse 22. And Moses stretched forth his hand toward heaven, And there was a thick darkness in all the land of Egypt 3 days. They saw not one another. Think about it a moment. Neither rose any from his place for 3 days. But all the children of Israel had light in their dwellings. A darkness where you couldn't see your hand in front of your face. A supernatural darkness. That was God's judgment. A prelude to the deliverance of his people. That's what it was for. All right? So, thick darkness. 3 days. But in Israel, there was light. There's four dimensions if you're writing or keeping notes that I want to start with. The first is nearness. The first dimension of Goshen is nearness. The second one is distinction. You're going to be very distinct in this hour. The third one is preservation. Preservation. Not survival, preservation. And then the fourth one is light. These are the four dimensions that form the prophetic revelation of Goshen that I want to really dive into and dig into. Right? So what was Goshen? What exactly was Goshen? What is Goshen? Goshen, according to the maps, in the few of you that have Bibles, you know, some, or you can pull up a little map on your phone. Goshen was a region of Egypt which Joseph settled his father Jacob and the children of Israel in. Goshen was the region where Joseph settled his father and his kindred in that region. It appears to have been located in the eastern Nile Delta, for you that, you know, will do the map. The eastern Nile Delta region, and was particularly suitable for livestock. Okay, they had cattle and different things, so Pharaoh gave them actually the best of the land. Pharaoh said it himself in Genesis chapter 47. In verse 6, he said, the land of Egypt is before thee. In the best of the land, make thy father and brethren to dwell. In the land of Goshen, let them dwell. Isn't that something? Egypt, giving the Hebrews the best of the land. Now, what I want to distinguish is so that we get a clear understanding of this whole concept of Goshen is it doesn't mean that there aren't trials or tests, sometimes even hardship. It's not a place where you're like in a glass house and nothing. No. While they were in Goshen, remember, they were still in Goshen when Egypt put the hard taskmasters over. They were in Goshen. And they had to make brick without straw. See, the Goshen, God prepares that for the time of shaking. See, you may have been going through and God has preserved you in that, but when the real crises and shaking starts, we're going to see these things start to happen. We're in a place of Goshen, and you can still, you know, sometimes sickness tries to hit you, sometimes things come at you, things go wrong. All that stuff. We deal with that. You know, the apostles dealt with that. You know, but the purpose and plan of God cannot be changed. No matter what happens, the purpose of God cannot be changed. It cannot be stopped. And so the Goshen, now notice, they were in Goshen, and that's when Pharaoh started doing a bunch of stuff. But when God started to move, when he raised up Moses to go deliver them, they were still in Goshen, and Goshen became very distinct Goshen was where God, think about it a moment. These were Israelites, these were Hebrews, who when Moses first went to deliver them, they didn't want nothing to do with it. They said, man, leave us alone. You're going to make Pharaoh get worse with us. And he did. And Pharaoh got worse with him and said, all right, because of this, y'all going to make brick without straw. And they went to Pharaoh to apologize. Listen, forget about Moses. Forget about what he said. We will do what he said. No, we ain't changing it. So you have to understand, they had Egypt all in them. They were in Goshen, but they still had Egypt all in them. So God had to do something in the process of time. So there will be many carnal saints. Many saints that are out there, one foot in the world, one foot in the church, one foot serving God, one foot serving the devil.
0: This is more than another church anniversary. This is a divine appointment.
1: God is your source. You got to get this in your mind, and it will begin to manifest itself in the physical realm.
0: This is a prophetic gathering for everyone hungry to experience God's power and walk in covenant authority.
1: God will give strategies. Oh, yes.
0: Join Resurrection Life Family Worship Center for our 34th church anniversary celebration, July 22nd through the 26th. 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
0: Apostle Aramis Hines.
3: God will fight on your behalf. He wants to know if you really believe him at his word, because nothing is impossible for God.
0: Apostle Tony Hamilton.
4: He said, Lord, I can't see it yet, but I can't feel it yet. But because you're alive, it is already done in Jesus' name. Come on.
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1: 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How you were counted out. How you were down and out. But God. Why? Covenant.
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5: 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Today's message on In Touch, the teaching ministry of Dr. Charles Stanley, explains that God intends for the fountain of His unconditional love to flow through every believer to those around them. Our series, Liberated to Love, continues.
4: Of all the emotions that a person can experience, what is the most important one of all? It is love. It is the superlative of all emotions. There is no emotion that you and I experience that even begins to compare with the importance of the emotion of love. For example, when you and I go to heaven, we're not going to need any hope because it'll all be completed. We won't need any faith. It'll all be finished. But love we're going to take with us. That's the one emotion we are going to enter into heaven with. And that's what I want to talk about in this message entitled, The Lessons of Love. And I want you to turn, if you will, to 1 Corinthians chapter 13. Now, you'll find it between chapter 12 that has to do with spiritual gifts and chapter 14 that has to do with one specific gift, and that is the gift of tongues. And the reason Paul is writing this is simply this, that those Corinthian Christians had put far more emphasis on the gifts of the Spirit than they had the fruit of the Spirit. And so if you'll notice what he says as he begins, he says, if I speak with the tongues of men and of angels, but do not have love, I've become a noisy gong or a clanging cymbal. And if I have the gift of prophecy and know all mysteries and all knowledge, and if I have all faith so as to remove mountains, but do not have love, he says, I am nothing. And if I give all of my possessions to feed the poor, and if I deliver my body to be burned but do not have love, it profits me nothing. Now, what I would like to do in this passage and in this message is to talk about to discuss the three lessons of love, and I certainly hope you'll be wise enough to jot them down. The first lesson I want us to look at concerning love is this. To live life without learning to love God and learning to love others is to miss the very point of living. To live our life without learning to love God and love others is to miss the very reason for living. Now, if you recall in the 22nd chapter of Matthew, what Jesus said, you recall they were asking him about what is the greatest commandment. And he said, here's the greatest one. You shall love the Lord your God with all your heart and with all your soul and with all your mind. This is the great and foremost commandment. The second is like it. You shall love your neighbor as yourself. Now, Jesus said, of all the commandments there are, he said, the most important commandment deals with love. It deals with our relationship to the Father, loving God, and it deals with our relationship to other people. So, the scripture says in this passage that Jesus said that the most important commandment of all is the commandment that deals with love. You would think, well, the most important commandment ought to be faith and things like that. He says it's love. You'll recall he said, this is the way to his disciples. This is the way I want everybody to know who you are. I want them to know that you're one of my followers, not by your great faith, not by your ability to speak and so forth. He says, the way I want them to know you is, I want them to be able to detect within you this sense of love, that you've learned to love the Father and you've learned to love them. I want them to see that you are one of my followers because love is just flowing out of you. And so, it's very easy to understand that according to the scripture, that superlative, supreme, greater than all the other qualities, what he's looking for in your life and my life is the spirit of love, actions of love, demonstration, expression of love. Well, how am I going to be able to love God, whom I do not know? And how am I going to be able to love others oftentimes when there is conflict between what we think and how we feel and our personalities don't mesh? So God has taken care of that. And you'll recall the Bible says that you and I, when we were saved, we were born again. He said to Nicodemus, except a man be born again, he cannot see the kingdom of God. He won't understand what it's all about, nor will he enter into it. And so the new birth experience is what takes place when you and I say to the Father, I do believe that Jesus Christ died for my sins. I do confess that I'm a sinner. I do receive him as by faith as my personal Savior. The moment we do that, the Bible says we're born again. Now, what is it that's born again? We receive a brand new spirit. He says, therefore, if any man be in Christ, he's a brand new creation. Old things have passed away, and behold, everything has become new. Well, what became new? One of the things that became new was my capacity to understand and to know God and to love God. You see, apart from that, he says, you and I were dead in trespasses and sins, dominated by I want and I will, controlled by self-will, selfishness and self-centeredness and pride and arrogance and all the rest. In order for God to make it possible for me to live out my life, and if you to live out your life to do the very thing he wants us to do, and that's to learn to love him and to learn to love others, he had to do something dramatic in your life and mine. He had to bring about a new birth experience that gave us a new spirit and a new potential to love and to be loved by others. That's what God wants for all of us. Above all else, he wants us to learn to love him, and he wants us to learn how to be loved in return. And so when we come to this 13th chapter and we see that he says it is preeminent above all things, we know that love is extremely important. But lesson number two is this, and that is that genuine love flows from God who dwells within us. Genuine love has as its source God who dwells within us. All other love is imperfect. All the love that flows through you and me to other people comes through our personality and our fleshly experience. But perfect love comes from God. And when the Lord Jesus Christ came into your life and my life, what did he do? He came into your life and my life and established himself, and he is the source of love that flows from you and me. There is a fleshly love that the unbeliever can experience to some degree. It may be phileo, kind of an affection towards someone. But only those who know Christ as their Savior, only those in whom God is dwelling, can the love of God flow through them. This is why the ministry of the Holy Spirit is so absolutely essential in every single solitary aspect of our life. The Holy Spirit doesn't just come to anoint preachers and missionaries and Christian workers to do the work of God. The Holy Spirit indwells every single believer to enable you and me to do those simple little things that we think are simple but are so absolutely essential to our becoming the person God wants us to be. If I am going to be able to love someone, if I'm going to be able to love them the way God wants them to be loved, and to receive their love the way God wants me to be able to receive it, then I must have the Holy Spirit living in my life, working through me, doing His work. That is what He's up to. He is conforming you and me into the likeness of Christ. He says that's what He predestined would happen to us. That is the work of the Holy Spirit. So He says, the fruit of the Spirit. He didn't say the fruit of the Christian, but He says the fruit of the Holy Spirit. What does that mean? He says, for example, I'm the vine, you are the branch. The branch is abiding in the vine. The sap that flows in the vine flows in the branch. And the luscious grapes out here on the branch, on the vine, out here on the branch hanging there, how are they produced? The branch didn't produce the grapes. It was the sap that runs in the vine running in the branch. That's like the Spirit of God. He says, I'm the vine, you're the branch. That is, we as believers are the branch. And it is the Spirit of God flowing through us that expresses that wonderful love of God in our hearts. That's why lesson number two is, genuine love is the love of God flowing through us. It has God as its source. It isn't what I can conjure up and what I can make myself think about someone else. It is God flowing through us, loving through us. God is the source of that love. And so we said lesson number one is this, and that is to go through life, to live our lives without learning to love the Father, to love the Lord Jesus Christ and His Spirit, and learn to love others. We'd miss the whole point of living. And genuine love has God as its source. That is God who dwells within us. And so then we come to the third lesson. And then we come to 1 Corinthians chapter 13. Because in this third lesson, the lesson is simple but as profound, I think, as the others. And that is simply this, that life without love is empty and meaningless. No matter how gifted you may be, and no matter how strong and powerful you may be, and what you may be able to accomplish in life, and no matter what you're willing to give away in life, life is empty and meaningless, no matter what, apart from love. Now listen to what the Apostle Paul said in this passage of Scripture. Very significant what he said here. Look, if you will, in chapter 13 now, verse 1. He said, now, remembering that what he's doing, he's talking about the preeminence of love. Before he says, here's what it does, here's how love acts, he says, it's superlative. It is distinguished above all other emotions. It is at the pinnacle and the peak of them all. Now, with that in mind, what he does here, he gives us five, he compares the infinite value of love to five very finite, important things. They were important to the days in which Paul wrote, and they are important to us today. So let's begin with number one, because he says, first of all, let's compare love with the ability to communicate. Now watch this. If I speak with the tongues of men and of angels, but do not have love, I become a noisy gong or a clanging cymbal. Now the best way for me to express that is to say it this way. Suppose I said to you, I love you. And I don't really understand what love is, and I don't mean it. He says, this is what it's like. He says, this is what it's like. Now, let me ask you a question. What did you get out of that? You didn't get anything. All you heard was noise. He says, a lot of people who think they're loving, all they're doing is making a noise. When they say, I love you, they're just making a noise. You know why? They don't love God. So therefore, they don't have the capacity to really love you. And when they say, oh yes, I feel love, but without God, they don't really have the capacity to genuinely feel that. So what he's saying is that people who say that they love, who put their emphasis on their ability to communicate, he says, they don't know what love's all about. For example, if I really and truly love you, I'm going to speak the truth. Sometimes it's going to be like velvet. It's going to be smooth and gentle and soft, and you're going to love it. Sometimes, if I love you, it's going to be like steel and sandpaper, and you're not going to like it. But if I speak the truth, it'll be velvet sometime and steel and like sandpaper at other times. That's why a parent, if you love your children, the Bible says that you will discipline them when they need discipline. Because love not only is velvet, it's also like sandpaper. And so, he says far more important than the ability to speak is love. It is what comes through the heart, not just what comes through the mouth. Because listen, you cannot camouflage what comes through the mouth with something that is not genuine, true, real love. There's, a person has any discernment at all knows when there's love, then there's no love. Fake, counterfeit. So he says far more important than any kind of gifts that you and I have is our capacity to express love. Then if you'll notice what he says, and if I have the gift of prophecy and know all mysteries and all knowledge, he says, for example, when a person is genuinely speaking in love, it registers in your heart. When it's not spoken in love, it doesn't. So he says all the Bible teaching, all the preaching, all the Sunday school teaching, all these things we're doing, whether it's singing or whatever it may be, he says if it's not motivated by love, he said it has no value. It's just noise. He says, like clanging of pans and beating of cymbals. He says, it's meaningless. It doesn't have any effect. Then notice what he said. He said, and if I have all faith so as to remove mountains but do not have love, I'm nothing. You know, if somebody said, what do you want from God above everything else? Well, I could talk about an intimate relationship with him, but somewhere real close to the top, I'd say mountain moving faith. Mountain moving faith. Well, you know what he said? He said, that's real good. But you know what he said? He said, even superior, distinguished even above mountain-moving faith, by which you in your work or I in the ministry, God would be able to accomplish great feats through all of us, whatever we're doing. He said, far more important than that is your capacity to love the Father and to love someone else. God places that even above faith. He says, so if you're just speaking and you're eloquent but without love, he says, it's meaningless. He said, you can have all kinds of knowledge and understand all kinds of scriptural things and have this mountain-moving faith. He says, that doesn't mean anything. He says, that's nothing. Then if you'll notice what he said in verse 3, he says, and if I give all of my possessions to feed the poor. Now, people give for lots of different reasons. Some people give, for example, because they genuinely love people. But others give because of taxes. They give because they believe in a cause. They believe because there's a need. They give because of somebody compels them to do so. And they give because it makes them feel good. You know what he said? He said, if my giving is not motivated by my love for the Father and those to whom I give, he says, in the judgment seat of Christ, when he looks at the tally of our good deeds, he says, there'll be a blank space. It won't even be on the tally. It's not even going to be there. He says, because it profits me nothing. Notice he didn't say it profits me some things. He says it profits me nothing. Listen, if it profits me nothing, it profits me nothing in the eyes of God. And then Paul uses an extreme example. Here's what he says.

0: big. Greater love has no man than this, he said, than one lay down his life for his friends. Even greater than that is that God laid down the life of his Son for all of us who were sinners. He says, while you and I were sinners, Christ died for those of us, the ungodly. Now, what is Paul saying in all this? That the most important thing in life is love. He says, to live your life without learning to love God and to learn to love others, you miss the point of living. That genuine love has God as its source, God who dwells within us. It is there. That life without love, he says, life without love, no matter how gifted you may be, no matter how successful you may be because of your faith, no matter what you give away, and no matter what you're willing to sacrifice, he says it's meaningless, it's worthless, it's empty, it's hollow, it's profitless, it's of no value. You know why? Because God places such high value on love. Think about this. Can you put your finger on somebody out there that you can honestly say, I love you unselfishly, willing to serve you, willing to sacrifice for you, willing to be used of God to build you up, to become the person that God wants you to be, and to achieve the goals that God wants you to achieve in your life, to help you to do all of that? If not, more than likely, you have never experienced that intimate, loving relationship that God wants you to experience. Friend, listen. I don't believe there's anything in life to equal that. And when I think about children who will grow up and never experience that, husbands and wives who live together all of their life and die married, but never having experienced that kind of wonderful love which God has provided. What a terrible way to live. Paul said it's empty, hollow, meaningless, and profitless. And I think there's so many people who think that they're loved, but if they ever got into a real, genuine, loving relationship, they'd realize that they had felt before, like a peanut hull, just a hull, something big was missing. And once they learned to love that way, and once they began to experience someone really genuinely loving them with agape love, sacrificial, serving love, I believe that person would think, for the first time in their life, I have suddenly begun to live. And you know what the truth is? You would have. That's what love's all about. And he says, of all the emotions that you and I can experience in life, that is the pinnacle of them all.
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2: 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The Holy Spirit is a believer's instructor, and one of his greatest lessons is how to love. Here's a moment with Charles Stanley.
3: Now, what is the work of the Holy Spirit? The Bible says that the Lord Jesus sent him in order to do what? To enable you and me to become the persons God wants us to be and to achieve the goals that God has set for our life. So that no person can become nor achieve what God has set for them apart from their absolute total dependence upon the Holy Spirit, who is God living on the inside of us. What is the ministry of the Holy Spirit? To teach me how to allow the Holy Spirit, who is living within me, to allow Him to express that divine godly love toward the Father and toward others. It isn't that I'm pumping love up. It is the work of the Spirit. It is the flow of the Spirit. The Spirit of God is flowing through us. You see, if you have to pump up love, it's not real. And that's what the world has to do. They have to pump it up. And you see, their love is counterfeit and fake. It is the work of the Holy Spirit. It is the flowing of the Spirit of God through us.
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Welcome to Faith of a Pharmacist. I'm Blair Coolwind, where we focus on faith and science. Let's explore. Evolutionists, Origin of Life Conjecture. The 1953 Stanley Miller experiment was the last great hope for Darwin's theory of evolution, heralded as a breakthrough in determining the origin of life. Upon careful inspection, it is no longer referred to as helpful to the evolutionist cause. How so? Several simple amino acids were produced, which comprise the building blocks of proteins. However, they are not very forthcoming with the appearance of hydrogen cyanide and formaldehyde, aka embalming fluid. Both of these are not very helpful to life forms, actually very poisonous. Stanley Miller provided in his chemistry set a glass trap to separate various compounds. Whoops! He introduced intelligence to the experiment. This would not have been a reality 4 billion years ago, a violation of evolution's randomness-chance-only tenet. In the final analysis, several amino acids appeared, yet not without the aid of laboratory-designed arrangement, certainly not in keeping with pre-life, earthly evolutionist worldview. As for the eventual development of proteins with individual amino acids, all biochemists agree a watery environment would absolutely destroy protein production. You see, while water is necessary for living life forms, water must be managed, sorted, and separated. Water is known to metabolize or destroy proteins back to amino acids. Actually, when amino acids form proteins, water molecules are expelled. Living systems have a design, almost like an intelligence about them, that manage water properly, all the while allowing protein production. Despite the Miller 1953 experiment, we are no closer to producing life from amino acids or any non-life chemicals than we were 72 years ago, even in the most sophisticated lab settings. We are now back to intelligence. Well, folks, the best explanation is God did it. Only pride, not science, stands in the way. Matthew 5:13 tells us we are the salt of this world. Be a light and stay salty, my friends.

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So if you're a Christian business person, why not join us as a partner in ministry today? 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That number again, 772-221-1100.

0: In Matthew chapters 8 through 10, we see the power of Jesus on full display. Power over storms, over sickness, even over the forces of darkness. But you know, the greatest display of his power may be the one still happening when he heals broken hearts and forgives sin. Welcome to Through the Bible. In Matthew chapter 8, our teacher, Dr. J. Vernon McGee, reminds us that Jesus not only has authority over all creation, he has the power to change lives. He saves us, and then he begins the lifelong work of shaping us to be more like his son. I'm Steve Schwetz, and as you find your place on the Bible bus, Greg and I have some stories to share about how God is using Through the Bible to reach speakers of the Mandarin language.
1: Yeah, one of the most widely spoken languages in the world, maybe the most widely spoken.
0: Yes, it actually, from a native speaker standpoint, I did a little research on this.
1: Good.
0: 930 million native speakers against a backdrop. You go, what's English?
1: Yeah.
0: English is only 390 million native.
1: See, I love hanging out with you because I learn things all the time.
0: Yeah, I
1: know. Often not what not to do. Just kidding. No, that was great. That is very interesting. I didn't realize that. So native speakers is definitely the most widely spoken in the world.
0: Yeah, by far.
1: That's amazing. And we have the privilege of working with my old colleagues at FEBC, lovely people that have been ministering to China since 1949, Steve.
0: I think it's safe to say they're probably the longest standing Christian organization. I don't know if Hudson Taylor's got something.
1: Yeah, Hudson Taylor would have been there earlier, but I shared this a few months ago. I met his great-great-grandson, and he said that after Mao Zedong kicked out all the missionaries in 1949, about half the Christians they met decades later heard the gospel through radio. So it's a powerful medium.
0: Yeah, here's a testimony. This is from Sister Liu, who listens to our traditional Mandarin broadcast and tells us this. I've been listening to this program for some time. I feel that it has helped me a lot. My father also listens with me, and we would like to support the program team more.
1: Wow, that's great. That's great. Another listener shares his trouble keeping up and asks us to pray. He says, greetings to you. I really love Through the Bible, but I have to be honest, I'm not very consistent. I want to keep going, but sometimes I don't persist. Please pray for me that I would return to God's word and let it guide me back to him.
0: That's great.
1: Yeah.
0: Hopefully he'll continue on.
1: He needs to hear. You've done some really good talks with our listeners to say, don't sweat it. You know, if you fall off the wagon, just get right back
0: on. Just start a new day. Don't worry about catching
1: up. We need to teach you to speak Mandarin.
0: Probably not going to happen.
1: Yeah, it's probably not going to work very well.
0: I'm not gifted in language. But I am English.
1: It is only an important message, and I hope that our colleagues will convey that. We just want people to get on the bus whenever they can.
0: Yeah, let me read this last one. This is a listener from China. In Zephaniah 2, verses 1 to 3, the prophet implored the people to seek the Lord God, to repent quickly before the judgment comes, and said the righteous are to keep seeking the Lord and to do what is righteous. This is an apt reminder for myself. May the Lord help me in keeping a humble attitude and always walk with him.
1: And Steve, these letters are coming from different parts of the world because Chinese, Mandarin and Cantonese are spoken all over different parts of Asia and all over the world. But this is a good opportunity for us to remind people of the importance of our world prayer team.
0: Yes.
1: If you've never heard about it, Steve, tell them.
0: Oh, my friend, just go to ttb.org and you can sign up to get a daily email only Monday through Friday, and it'll revolutionize the way you go through your inbox. There's a brief, we travel the world, figuratively speaking, on our knees. There's typically a brief testimony about someone in that region and ways that you can pray for them. And it is a great way to connect with us, to connect your prayer life with the way God is so significantly moving all around the world.
1: Yes.
0: So do that today, ttb.org. Greg, why don't you pray for us?
1: Father, what a privilege that we get to give your word out in over 250 languages all over the world, and then to hear how fellow believers are being strengthened and helped along in their daily walk with you. We're just so grateful to be part of this ministry, and thank you for all you're doing. And now we turn to you and ask you to do the same for us. Help us to walk well today as we study your word. In Jesus' name, amen.
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2: Now today we come to the 8th chapter of the Gospel of Matthew. Last time we concluded the Sermon on the Mount. And it is conceded by friend and enemy alike that there has been given no higher ethic than you have in the Sermon on the Mount. Now the question arises, how would you attain to that high ethic? How would you attain to it? And Matthew brings together here a series of miracles which demonstrate that the one who gave the ethic also has the dynamic for its accomplishment and for carrying it out. Our Lord made it very clear to us who are believers today. He says, without me, ye can do nothing. I wish we could keep that before us all the time, that you and I, in and of ourselves, are unable to accomplish anything, but it's only as you and I, by the power of the Spirit, through Christ, He works through the Spirit that He sent into the world, and the Spirit of God alone can accomplish. Now, that reveals something that's very important, that Matthew's not attempting by any means to give us a biography of the Lord Jesus, nor is he attempting to put in a chronological order the series of events that even took place in his ministry. Now, there's a movement here. If you miss it, I think you miss the gospel altogether. Now, having given the Sermon on the Mount by the king comes down from the mountain, and we have a series in this chapter, actually, of six miracles. But the next chapter also has miracles in it, six there, so that we have 12 miracles that he performs that demonstrate the fact that he has the power. And these miracles that are recorded are given in a very definite, organized, logical order, but not chronological at all. Matthew's not seeking for that. What he's attempting to do is to give you this movement that reveals the king. The king went to the mountain, enunciated his manifesto, the law of the kingdom. Now this one's able to accomplish it through the citizens of the kingdom. Now the Sermon on the Mount is, I think, here in an abridged edition. We'll have the unabridged when you get to the millennium, and there'll be many more things, I'm sure, that are to be carried out. But this illustrates something. Now, the miracles, we don't have all the miracles that demonstrate his power, but they're given in a very definite way. Let me call your attention to this. First of all, one of the leper, he touches him, and that's human disease at its worst. The centurion's servant. Now, he didn't have any contact with him at all, but he healed him from a distance. Peter's wife's mother, he touches her, and the demons were cast out. He moves into the supernatural realm of the Spirit. He stills the winds and the sea, and that's in the realm of nature, power over natural forces. He casts out demons of the two Gergesenes, and that's supernatural. That is a very difficult case. So he moves in all of these different areas, and it's not in a chronological, but a logical order. And there is this movement, therefore, in Matthew that we need to see. Now let's look at these miracles that we have recorded here. First of all is the miracle of the leper. And I begin reading now at Matthew 8, verse 1. When he was come down from the mountain, great multitudes followed him. Now I must call attention to these references as we go through. It's very important, or again, you'll miss Matthew. Great multitudes followed him, not just a few. You see, he is up in Capernaum. That was his headquarters. And this next miracle is there at Capernaum, I'm confident. Of course, it raises the question of just what mountain that he gave the Sermon on the Mount on. And I must confess, I don't know. I read of three different ones. I don't think that's important for us anyway. But when he came down from the mountain, great multitudes followed him. Now is the king, who's able to enunciate an ethic up there, is he able to move with power among humanity? That's very important. When I was in college, I had a roommate. When we had our graduation, we had a speaker that, oh my, he carried us to the clouds, telling us what we ought to do, you know. That's generally what a graduation speaker does. And my roommate had a rough year. He was a very attractive fella, very popular, and he'd gotten in, really, with the wrong crowd. In fact, it took him out of the ministry. He began to drink and he was in real trouble. I'd talked to him several times, but it did no good at all. Finally, at this graduation, I never shall forget, he came in the room. He dropped down on his bed, just sat down, very dejected, and he looked up at me and he said, "Mac, I don't need anybody to tell me what to do. I need somebody to tell me how to do it." May I say, that's what we need, isn't it? Now, he's enunciated the ethic. Does he have power? Well, he moves down, and this is a tremendous movement. Notice this, verse 2. "And behold, there came a leper." That's one of the worst cases, incurable in that day. "There came a leper and worshiped him, saying, Lord, if thou wilt, thou canst make me clean." Now, this leper, when he came to the Lord Jesus, he didn't come and say to him, "Will you make me clean? Or are you able to make me clean?" He came with faith. The Lord Jesus now has come from the heights. He goes down to the depths. He's confronted by a leper, and the leper puts it on this basis here. He said, "Lord," and he recognizes his lordship. And he says to him, if you will, you can make me clean. Not always his will, friends, but if it's his will, he can do it. And the will of God must come first. Oh, that's so important, and it's so difficult for me. Now, maybe it's easy for you, but I find it difficult to put the will of God first. I put it like this, "Lord, will you do this because I want you to do this?" That is the basis. This leper says, "You will. You can. I know you can. But will you? Is it according to your will?" That's a little different than we hear it today, is it not? When we hear some people saying that you can demand of the Lord to do certain things, and that he will do these things. May I say to you, let him decide it. And that's the only way it's going to be done anyway. Now, notice verse 3, for this is a very wonderful thing. "And Jesus put forth his hand and touched him." Now, if I had touched a leper, what would have happened? I'd have got leprosy. It wouldn't have healed him. But our Lord touched him, saying, listen to him, he responded to that, "I will, be thou clean." And immediately his leprosy was cleansed. Now, there's something here that I don't want you to miss because it's so important. It says that he touched him. Have you ever stopped to think that this man not only had the physical disease of leprosy, but he had a psychological hang-up that was terrible? I do not know his background, but I imagine that one day he noticed that there was a breaking out in his hand. He'd been out plowing. He came in and showed it to his wife, and his wife said she'd put some ointment on it, maybe some figs that night. Next morning, it was just as red as it could be, and he went out and plowed again. That went on for about a week, and his wife became a little uneasy. She said, "You go to the priest." He went to the priest, and he put him up for the 14 days. After 14 days, it had spread. The priest said to him, "You have leprosy." And he said, "Well, let me go tell my wife and children goodbye." And he said, "I'm sorry, you can't tell them goodbye. You can't put your arm around your wife again. You'll never be able to hold those little ones in your arm again. And when you come near anyone, you must cry out, unclean." And so he saw his children begin to grow up. They would come and leave food at a certain place, and he'd come and get it after they withdrew. He could only see them at a distance. He had been able to touch no one, and no one had been able to touch him. And one day he comes to Jesus, and he said, "Will you? You can. If you will, you can make me clean." And what did the Lord Jesus do? He touched him. He touched him. My friend, may I say to you, that touch was one of the most wonderful things that ever happened to the man. Not only cleansed his leprosy, but it brought him back into the family of mankind and the family of God. And immediately his leprosy was cleansed. Jesus said unto him, "See thou tell no man, but go thy way, show thyself to the priest, and offer the gift that Moses commanded for a testimony unto them. Now in Mark, you find out this man so overjoyed, you can't blame him. He went and just told everybody about it. May I say to you that here's one man who disobeyed Jesus. I'm rather on his side because he did tell everyone. It caused the Lord Jesus to withdraw from Capernaum. Now we're told, verse 5, and when Jesus was entered into Capernaum, there came unto him a centurion beseeching him. I'm sure the centurion had heard about this. He was a Gentile, a Roman on the outside. He built a synagogue there, we find out later. I think Dr. Luke tells us that. And I have been in that old synagogue, I mean the ruins of it. It's pretty much down today, but the ruins of it is still there. If there's any place where Jesus walked, it would be in that synagogue. But anyway, this centurion came. He'd heard probably about the leper, saying, Lord, my servant lieth at home sick of the palsy, grievously tormented. Now, this man was in a very terrible condition. And we're told here, Jesus said unto him, I will come and heal him. Listen to this centurion. The centurion answered and said, Lord, I'm not worthy that thou shouldst come under my roof, but speak the word only, and my servant shall be healed. For I am a man under authority, having soldiers under me. And I say to this man, go, and he goeth, and to another, come, and he cometh, and to my servant, do this, and he doeth it. Now, this man is a man in a position who recognized authority, this kind of a power, the kind of power that where he wore a Roman uniform and he could say to a soldier, he'd say, look, do this. He did it. Why? The power, which is authority, the tremendous power. Now he looked at the Lord Jesus and he said, you have that kind of power. He recognized that. When Jesus heard it, he marveled and said to them that followed, verily I say unto you, I have not found so great faith, no, not in Israel. It is recorded that on two occasions the Lord Jesus Christ marveled. One was at the unbelief of Israel, which we'll see in the Gospel of Mark, the 6th chapter. And then here he marveled at the faith of this Gentile, by the way. Now he says, and I say unto you that many shall come from the east and west and shall sit down with Abraham and Isaac and Jacob in the kingdom of heaven. It's interesting, the east and the west. At the time our Lord said this, your ancestors and mine were in the west. And there'll be some listening to me today, your ancestors were in the east. And he said this message is going to get out to them where they can trust me and have faith in me. What a tremendous statement. But the children of the kingdom shall be cast out into outer darkness. There shall be weeping and gnashing of teeth. You see, each individual has to exercise personal faith in Christ. You can't claim your church membership, or you can't claim the fact that your father and mother were wonderful Christians. Verse 13, and Jesus said unto the centurion, go thy way, and as thou hast believed, so be it done unto thee. And his servant was healed in the selfsame hour. The man wasn't there, but he knew the servant was healed because of his faith in the Lord Jesus. He touches the leper, and now at a distance heals the servant.

demons. Now, that should not be devils. It should be demons. And he cast out the spirits with his word and healed all that were sick. Two things I should call your attention to here. They brought many to him. No isolated case is given. And again, I must say this, that if you watch this gospel very carefully, Matthew will make it clear to you that there were literally thousands of people healed in that day that were walking around. For instance, there was thousands of blind men with their eyes open. There were thousands of those that were crippled, thousands of deaf that had been healed. That's the reason the enemy never questioned whether he had performed the miracle or not. They asked how he did it. That was the important thing. Now, will you notice that it might be fulfilled, which was spoken by Isaiah the prophet, saying, himself took our infirmities and bare our sicknesses, Isaiah 53:4, that he's quoting. Now, this verse, by the way, is the verse that is used, I suppose, by modern so-called healers more than any verse. They say that healing is in the atonement, and of course this is the basis for it. But let's go back to Isaiah and look at this. I do not believe this verse gives sanction for the modern healing movement at all. I don't think that's here. But if you'll notice it very carefully, Isaiah 53:4. Let me begin there. Surely he hath borne our griefs and carried our sorrows, yet we did esteem him stricken, smitten of God, and afflicted. But he was wounded for our transgressions. He was bruised for our iniquities. The chastisement of our peace was upon him, and with his stripes we are healed. Healed of what? Our transgressions and our iniquities. And you say to me, are you sure of that? Oh, I know it, because Peter, in 1 Peter 2:24, he says, who his own self bare our sins in his own body on the tree, that we, being dead to sin, should live unto righteousness, by whose stripes we are healed. Healed of what? Healed of sin. And that is the thing that he's making very clear. All we like sheep have gone astray. We've turned everyone to his own way. And the Lord hath laid on him, what? The iniquity of us all. That is what was laid upon him. Now, Isaiah, therefore, is referring to the fact that Christ would grapple with the great fundamental problem of sin. Now, to contend that healing is in the atonement, I think, is beside the point. So is a glorified body in the atonement. But I don't have mine yet. How about you? And a new earth with the curse removed is in the atonement of Christ. It's obvious that we do not have these yet. Now, in this day, when sin and Satan still hold sway, there is no release from sickness as an imperative of the atonement. If that is true, then why did Paul urge Timothy to take a little wine for his stomach's sake? Why didn't he tell him to get his healing in the atonement? Why didn't James urge the saints to claim the atonement when he asked them to call in the elders to pray and to use oil, which I believe was healing oil? Why didn't Paul claim healing in the atonement when he mentions the fact that there was given to him a thorn in the flesh, and he says, for this thing I besought the Lord thrice, that it might depart from me. And he said unto me, my grace is sufficient for thee, for my strength is made perfect in weakness. Most gladly, therefore, will I rather glory in my infirmities, that the power of Christ may rest upon me. And there are other examples. Paul in Philippians had a regular hospital on his hand. Epaphroditus had been sick there. And he never used the atonement to claim healing in it at all. May I say to you, it's not always his will to heal. But after all, instead of going through an individual down here who claims or doesn't claim he has the power, instead of going to a tent or an auditorium today, why don't you go directly to the great physician and find out if it's his will? I tell you, friends, that's the place to take physical sickness today. And I believe in divine healing, but I believe in going to the head doctor. I believe in taking it to the great physician and put your case before him and, like the leper, say, if thou wilt, thou canst make me clean.

0: And he gets the glory, you see. And we want him to have that. Until next time, may God richly bless you, my beloved.
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1: Deception is everywhere. 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
0: 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With a challenge now to seek discernment in life and protection from Satan's attacks, here's Dr. Michael Youssef continuing his series called You Want Me to Do What?
1: Recently, we've had a conversation with a group of young professionals in the Middle East. And one of the things we were talking about, they were saying to us that in the business world, it is impossible to tell when somebody's telling the truth or lying. Lying has become so commonplace that you really don't know when the person is telling the truth. And as I listened to this and I asked the question, well, how do you deal with this? How do you live with this? And one lady said, we pray a lot for discernment and wisdom. Had Joshua and the people of Israel prayed for discernment and wisdom, they would not have been snookered by the Gibeonites. Had they prayed for discernment and wisdom, they would have been alert as to the origin and where those people come from and what their intention is. Turn with me to Joshua chapter 9. And just in case you're sitting back there and saying, well, you know, this is just in a distant land. This is just in cultures that do not have the Christian heritage that we have. That doesn't happen here. Let me read to you or tell you about a statistics that in the United States of America, in a four-year period, church-going folks lost $450 million to scam artists who posed as church members. They joined the church. They became part of the church. They spoke the Christian language. They acted the part. And yet, they scammed millions of dollars from Christians and churchgoers. Beloved, it's all around us. Deception is everywhere. It's in the schools, it's in the workplace, and it's even in the church. And a child of God who is eager to be an apostle at school or at work or a neighborhood, they can easily be victim of deceptions. You know why? Because of our love for Christ, because of our love for others, because of the grace of God that is given to us, because of our desire to reach people for Christ, we can become victims of deception. And so, today's message is to challenge you to pray and how to pray against the spirit of deception. You want me to do what? Learn to pray against the spirit of deception. Let me tell you the story in my own words. But before I do that, let's review. The first answer to the question, you want me to do what, is what? Stepping up. Number two, go to the enemy's territory. Number three, cross over the river of your impossibility. Number four, yield to God. Number five, stay with the program. And number six, learn from your failures. And here today, we find the people of God returning from Gilgal, returning from a revival meeting where the word of God has been preached so powerfully, where they have recommitted themselves to the Lord, where they have rededicated themselves to obedience to the word of God, where they have been celebrating their victory over a At last, they were on spiritual high. Watch out! Always watch out for the times immediately after spiritual victory. Especially during those times immediately after a great blessing from the hand of God. Watch out! Because these are Satan's opportune time to scam you and to get you to fall. Whenever you think that you've made it, watch out. That is the time when you are most vulnerable to Satan's deception and his schemes and his wild schemes. And so they celebrated victory. They rededicated themselves to the cause of evangelism. They recommitted themselves to speak for Christ in their schools and their neighborhood. They have reaffirmed their call to be an apostle in school and at work and neighborhood, wherever they may go. But when you do that, listen to me, when you do that, don't be surprised that the enemy and the opposition and the deception will go after you with vengeance. Don't be surprised. The Bible said that when Jesus began his messianic ministry of preaching the kingdom of God, of healing the sick, of raising the dead, of casting out demons, there were three groups who are normally at enmity with each other. They hated each other. They fought with each other. And yet they got united in opposition toward Jesus. There were the Pharisees, the Herodians, and the Sadducees. It's a friend of mine in Australia. Used to call them, they are sad, you see. Listen to me. When you become serious about exercising your apostleship, when you become serious about claiming your workplace for Christ, when you become serious about claiming your school for Christ, when you become serious about being a missionary in your mission field where God has placed you, that is the time when plots against you are going to thicken, when plots against you will begin to take place. That is the time when Satan will work overtime to get you to fall. That is the time when others will do all they can to get you discouraged. That's the time when all of hell will break loose. Even some believers will discourage you. And that is why you must know how to pray against deception and deceivers. Now let me tell you the story. It's really very simple. The Gibeonites lived next door. I mean, they're next door neighbors. They're right close by. But they got some old clothes, worn out, torn, mended clothes, and they pretended to have come a long way. They had some dried up moldy food. They had patched and parched wine skin. And they're even wearing worn out sandals. And they said, oh, your servants came from a long, long distance. Why did they have to go to all this trouble to do this? Why did they have to go to this trouble of cooking up this scheme, this diabolical scheme? Why? Why didn't they just say, hey, we make a covenant with us. We come here to serve you, just do. Good question. I want to tell you why. Very simply, these Gibeonites, they knew the Bible. They knew the Bible. They knew that in the book of Deuteronomy chapter 20 verses 10 to 15, it says that when you go in there, wipe out the Canaanites, but make covenant with those who are far away. They knew the Bible. Listen, my beloved friend, the people who are most deceptive are those who can quote the Bible as well as you can. The people who use passages out of the Bible to silence you, to intimidate you, to cool off your passion, they are the most dangerous ones. Oh, they will say to you, oh, where is the love of Christ? Don't you love Christ? Aren't you supposed to love everybody everywhere, whatever they do, whatever they think, whatever? Aren't you supposed to love everyone? Doesn't the Bible say, judge not? How many of you heard that? All right. Why are you judging other people by not accepting the fact and by demanding that Jesus is the only way? Why are you judging people who prefer immoral lifestyle? Why are you judging people who have different sexual preferences? Why? They quote the Bible wrongly. They take it out of context in order to deceive, in order to intimidate. And the Bible said that when Jesus encountered the Samaritan woman, she began to use the Bible. She was using theological arguments. If you're looking for a method of sharing Christ with others, you cannot get better than John chapter 4, where Jesus encountered with the Samaritan woman. It's amazing, amazing. Just read it with that in mind. Because she was trying to derail him, trying to divert his attention, trying to give him some red herring, as most people try to do. But he would not fall for it. She said, "Well, the Samaritans don't have any dealing with the Jews." He let that pass. She said, "Well, the tradition said..." He ignored that. She said, "We have two different belief systems." He let that pass. And Jesus would not fall for this red herring, for this diversion. And he kept on boring in and boring in and boring in at her need, her desperate need for repentance and faith. And he was saying, as it were, in my own words, not his words, "What about you? Are you saved? Do you have peace with God? Is your life fulfilled?" He kept boring in until she surrendered. Had Joshua and the leadership of Israel sought the mind of God, the counsel of God, the wisdom of God, he would have given them discernment. God would have shown them that these people are wolves in sheep's clothing. Beloved, always be wary of those who use spiritual language to seduce you, those who use spiritual language to lead you away from the truth. A story told that I always love to tell because it's so powerful. It's a real story about a British art critic by the name of Devine. And one time he took his daughter to the beaches in England, and she would not go to the icy cold water, even in July, it's cold. If you're Brit, you will understand what I'm talking about. And he would try to persuade her to go with him. She wouldn't. He tried, and finally, he took some of the equipment that he had for the picnic, and he took a tea kettle, and he built a fire and boiled the water. And with a great flair, he went up there and said, "See, honey?" And he started pouring the boiling water into the ocean. And the girl gleefully ran into the ocean, thinking that the ocean is now warmed up. Listen to me, this may be a harmless maneuver by a father, but listen to me, that's how we are often deceived by others. They mixed just a little bit of truth with an ocean full of deception, and we wade in thinking, unsuspecting, that we've been tricked and been lured away from our mission of being ambassadors for Jesus Christ. Beloved, listen, Joshua had his suspicions. You read the text. I mean, obviously, there was a check in his spirit, as we would say now. There was something, and he kept questioning them. There was something there, but he didn't ask the Lord for discernment. He even went against his own better judgment. Listen, James said in 4:2, he said, "You have not because you ask not." And then when you ask wrongly. But he did not say that until he said in 1:5, "If you lack wisdom, you ask God for it." And you know what he said? "He may give it to you." Did you get that? No? What did he say? "He will give it to you." If you ask God for wisdom, he will give it to you. That's one prayer you can be absolutely sure about, that God will give it to you in abundance. When you ask, he will give it to you. Beloved, let me tell you something. In case you kind of run around and said, "Michael has got it all," I haven't. I can write a book about the times that I have failed to ask discernment from the mind of God, and I made a bunch of things. The greatest danger for a child of God is summarized in the following words: "I can handle it." Let me tell you something. Take that word out of your vocabulary. I remember some pompous guy some years ago was asking me, he said, "Oh, Brother Yusuf, what are your strengths?" I said, "I have none." "Okay, what are your weaknesses?" I said, "Every area of my life." And I've been doing that ever since. Beloved, listen to me. "I can handle it" is the beginning of a downfall of a believer. Listen to me. "I can handle this drink. I can handle this wrong relationship. I can handle this shady business deal. I can handle this close friendship with the unbeliever and the ungodly." Wrong. Here's what F.B. Meyer said. Listen to what F.B. Meyer said. "Christians are tempted more by the wiles of Satan than by his open assault. Christians are tempted more by the deceitfulness of sin than by his declared war." Listen to me. The main reason why our troops are having dickens of a time in wars is because they are trained to be fighters of armies. They are trained to fight wars with other soldiers. And they are the best of the best at that. But the reason they're having this hard time is because of the deception of the enemy. You could dress like a civilian or could dress like an army person, and they come in and blow themselves up. Deception. It is the same in my spiritual walk and your spiritual walk. Beloved, I know when someone falls, the last thing I want to say is anything but, "For the grace of God, there go I." But beloved, we also live in times when we must not only pray for discernment, but put our guards up for discernment. That we must specifically pray. That we must keep on the alert against the subtle deception of sin and Satan. Only prayer will give you the discernment against the flattery and the flattering words. Only prayer will guard you against the scheming of the ungodly. Only prayer will protect you against the danger of the blind alleys of life. And that is why Jesus taught us to pray, "Our Father in heaven." And then he concludes by saying, "Deliver us from the evil one." Deliver us from the evil one. When you embark on witnessing for Christ, when you embark on living for Christ, when you embark on being an ambassador for Christ, whether it be at work or at your school or your neighborhood, whatever it may be, if you do it without leaning on God's power and wisdom in prayer, you are opening yourself up to all sorts of failures. To enter into a business deal or a business partnership or into a marriage or start a new ministry without leaning and consulting your Heavenly Father, you are opening yourself up to all sorts of deceptions by the enemy. But I cannot conclude this message without giving you the biblical teaching on how to deal with the aftermath of deception. When Joshua discovered this horrible failure, many people wanted to kill the Gibeonites. They said, "Listen, and it sounds logical. They deceived us. They snookered us. And they deserve not to live." But the leadership acted with integrity. Listen to me. They kept their word. Though they were humiliated, yet they did not want to bring disgrace upon the name of God and their testimony be tarnished by walking back on the covenant. To be sure, Joshua rebuked them. He punished them for their deception. But he kept his word. They knew that their testimony in the long run is far more important than revenge. And that is why Paul gives us an injunction in 1 Corinthians. He said, when an unbelieving couple, one of them becomes a believer, the believing spouse must stay with the unbelieving spouse at all possible. That's why. Listen to me. After failure and sin, repentance must take place. Repentance must take place. God is waiting for you to turn to Him with open arms. Because often, accepting the consequences of another person's deception is the price that you have to pay. But God will even strengthen you in those times. I know that in some situations, and I've seen it, the consequences can be so painful. I know that. But God will strengthen you when you turn to Him. There may be someone here today that would say to me, "Michael, I have fallen into sin as a result of somebody else's deception, or even deceiving myself." Someone here today may say, "I'm suffering greatly as a result of past failure." Hear me right. It does not honor God on the one hand to stay in your failure, or on the other hand, become bitter toward the person who deceived you. Amen. It does not honor God on the one hand to live in regret, and on the other hand, cool your passion for Christ. When you ask God for forgiveness, let me tell you, He will give it to you. He will give it to you. But then you have to persevere, and He will strengthen you then. Because I know my God. I know my God can bring joy out of sorrow. That I know my God can bring hope out of despair. I've experienced my God to bring light out of darkness. I know my God can bring gladness out of mourning.
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6: Brenda was in charge of her church's daycare center. 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Our attorneys advised her that it's an extremely serious matter to withhold children from their parents. 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
1: How can I tell by looking at the law of God or the word of God or the commandments of God whether I should be a butcher, a baker, or a candlestick maker? I can't flip open the Bible to 2 Timothy and point my finger down at the text and it says, and thou, R.C. 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
2: Well, that's a question all of us have probably asked at one time or another. 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Welcome to the Tuesday edition of Renewing Your Mind. 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
1: Today, we're going to begin a series called Dealing with Difficult Problems. And before we get started, let me make mention of a friend I had in seminary who was one of my classmates 100 years ago in Pittsburgh, who, while he was attending seminary, was engaged on the side with an educational television studio there in Pittsburgh, experimenting with a new format of video specifically designed for children. And this man's name was Fred Rogers. And so in terms of my wardrobe for this series, I'm taking a cue from my seminary classmate, Fred Rogers, who always found it to be a wonderful day in the neighborhood. Well, we're going to start this series by looking at the first question or problem that Christians face, which is the question, how do we know the will of God for our lives? I haven't really kept track of the questions that people ask me in terms of theology and spiritual things, but I am convinced that the question I hear more frequently than any other question from earnest Christians is exactly that question. How can I know what God's will is for my life? And it's a question that is not born, I don't think, of idle curiosity, but out of an earnest desire of people to make sure that what they're doing with their lives, with their vocations, their careers, their marriages, and all the rest, that they be in accordance with the will of God. But whenever I do get that question, how do I know the will of God for my life, I always answer it by saying, you know, that's really not an easy question, because the whole matter of God's will from a biblical perspective is a complicated thing. And the reason for the complication is this, that the Bible speaks about the will of God in more than one way. In fact, it speaks about the will of God in several different ways. For example, in the New Testament, we have two different Greek words, both of which may be translated by the English word will. And it would be nice to say that when you have the one Greek word, it means one kind of God's will, and when you have the other Greek word, it means the other kind of God's will. But even that doesn't work out, because both of these distinct terms are capable of many nuances of meaning. But sometimes when we hear about the word will of God, it refers to the counsel of God, or to the plan of God, or to the desire of God, just to mention a few. But when we look at it from a theological perspective, then we get involved in the whole business of making the fine distinctions of which every theologian has a license to make. And one of the first distinctions we make with respect to the will of God is the distinction between what we call the revealed will of God and the hidden will of God. In technical terms, we talk about the Deus Revelatus and the Deus Absconditus. Now, those are just fancy words for these different concepts here. Let's begin at the end. The Deus absconditus refers to the hiddenness of God. We speak of the English term abscond when somebody embezzles the funds from the banks and then flees and hides. He absconds with the money. He goes into hiding. The Deus revelatus, of course, simply refers to that which God has revealed. In the Old Testament, we hear the scriptures say, the secret things belong to the Lord our God, but that which he has revealed belongs to us and to our seed forever. That is, we understand that God has revealed many things to us through the pages of sacred scripture, as well as in nature, but he hasn't revealed everything that he knows. There are things about God, about his plans, about his operations of the universe and his government of the things of men that he has not chosen to unveil to us, and they remain hidden. Now, so often when people come to me and say, how can I know the will of God for my life? I'm suspicious there, and I stop them and say, now, are you asking me about knowing the hidden will of God? Because if you are, I have to kind of bring you up short here for a second and say the simple answer to the question of knowing the hidden will of God is, A, you can't know the hidden will of God because it's hidden, and second of all, it's none of your business. If God wanted to make it our business, he would then, of course, reveal his hidden will. That's where Calvin once made the observation, where God closes his holy mouth, I will desist from inquiry. And also, we recognize in the Old Testament that there were very strong prohibitions that God gave to Israel against fortune-telling, soothsaying, practices of the occult and of magic, which in many cases was driven by people's desire to know the future before it unfolds. And in fact, this was an attitude of unbelief in the sense of the people were not willing to trust God for the unknown future, apart from what God did promise with respect to the future. They wanted to be more specific. They wanted to know their horoscopes. They wanted to know what their destiny or fate was going to be tomorrow. But again, we have to be careful that in our desire to know the will of God, that we don't cross the line into dabbling with things that God has prohibited us from being engaged with. We are not to play around with fortune tellers and magic and occult practices. Second distinction that we find in theology that is often confused is the distinction between what we call the active will of God and the passive will of God. Now, sometimes these categories are stated in another way, in fact, a little bit more technically, in terms of what we call the decretive will or the permissive will. And it's important to get a grasp of the difference between these two. Because when we're talking about the active will of God or the decretive will of God, or sometimes even called the sovereign will of God, what we're engaged in at that point is a discussion of that will of God by which God sovereignly and absolutely, by the strength of his own power, brings to pass whatsoever he will. When God creates the universe, by the sheer power of his command, through a divine imperative, he says, let there be light, and the lights come on. Nothing can resist the decretive will of God. It is that sovereign will of God which by the sheer force of necessity, because it is his decree, that it indeed must come to pass. Now, all that we need to know about the decretive will of God is unfolded for us in the pages of sacred scripture. We know that it was by the determinate counsel of God, by his sovereign plan from the beginning of time, that Christ should come in the fullness of time and should give his life as a sacrifice for us. That was not a cosmic accident, nor was that an afterthought in the mind of God, but it was part of his divine decree. He decreed it, and he brought it to pass. Now, when we get to the passive will of God, which is sometimes called the permissive will of God, then we sometimes run into some serious problems of confusion. In fact, there are many theologians who choke on the word permissive with respect to the will of God, don't like to use it at all, because it seems to suggest that here we are engaged with things that take place completely outside the scope of God's providential government. But what is in view here by this distinction between the active and the passive is there are certain things that God does where he actively involves himself directly in the affairs of men and in the course of human history. And yet there are other times when God remains passive and allows, as it were, certain things to come to pass. For example, when he gives his law to us, which we'll talk about a little bit more in a few moments, when he says, "Thou shalt not steal," this is not an expression of his decretive will that must come to pass, because, in fact, people can and do steal. We have the ability to resist the commandments of God. Now, when we do disobey God and resist his will at that point, we can only do that if he indeed lets it happen. Now, the danger of the term permissive is really twofold. If we say that I sin only by the permissive will of God, it may be misconstrued to mean that God has granted his moral permission for me to sin. Well, he never grants permission for us to sin in that sense. When we go to our parents or we go to our boss and we ask permission to do this and to do that, we're also asking for their blessing, for their sanctioning of whatever it is that we're trying to do. The fact that God permits us to do certain things does not carry with it the implication that he sanctions those things or that he places his blessing upon those things. All we mean when we speak of the permissive will of God is that he does not intervene to stop us from doing things that are contrary to his law. Now, the other danger that we have with this term, the permissive will of God, is that we sometimes think that because God is passive, that he's utterly uninvolved. As if there are things that go on in our lives and in this world totally outside the scope of God's government and providence. That he remains passive, he's a celestial spectator, maybe he's rooting that things will go well on this planet, but he's helpless to intervene, to stop things that are happening, and he's up in heaven wringing his hands as he's watching the drama unfold. No. Remember that when we speak about the passive will of God or the permissive will of God, we're still talking about the will of God. It is the permissive will of God or the passive will of God. Now, what do I mean by that? Well, let's take a concrete illustration. Suppose you're walking down the street and you're contemplating robbing a bank. And it is your plan, it is your will, it is your intent to carry out this pernicious activity. And you go in absolute defiance to the sovereign commandments of God. You're in direct disobedience to him, and you're not afraid of him at all. But at the same time, we realize that if God so chooses, he has both the power and the right. He has the authority and the means to stop you in your tracks. He can vaporize you at any second, because in him we live and move and have our being, and we can't draw a breath of air in this world apart from the will of God. He raises people up, he brings people down. Now, if God is pleased to suffer long with our obstinance and our disobedience, he still is exercising his will in a certain sense. Whenever God is passive or permissive, he is passive and permissive because he chooses to be passive and permissive. So in one sense, I can't do anything apart from the will of God. It doesn't mean that he's coercing me to do what I'm doing, but since he could stop me from doing anything that I decide to do, if he lets me do it, he lets me do it because it seems good to him to let me do it. He chooses to stay out of the picture. And when God chooses to stay out of the picture, in fact, he's in the picture by the very virtue of his making that decision. Now, I've mentioned already the decretive will of God, and I want to speak of another distinction that we make that's a very important one. And for those who are earnestly concerned about the practical application of the question, how do I know the will of God for my life? This is the one we really need to focus on, because this is called the preceptive will of God. The preceptive will of God refers specifically to the commands of God, the precepts, his law. This is the will of God for your life, that you have no other gods before him. This is the will of God for your life, that you not make unto him any graven images. In other words, when God expresses his law to us, his law is an expression of his will for his people. And he is legislating his commands by which he binds our consciences and imposes absolute obligations upon us. Now, usually when people come to me and they say, how can I know the will of God for my life? They're struggling with questions like, should I be a butcher, a baker, or a candlestick maker? They want to know, should I marry Sally, or should I marry Marge? They want to know, should I live in Boston, or should I live in Chicago? These are the kinds of decisions that we wrestle with in this world and in this life. And usually what I say in response to that is, I understand that you're concerned about these things, and it's perfectly fine to be concerned about these things. But if you really want to know whether you should be a butcher, a baker, or a candlestick maker, and if you really want to know whether you should marry Sally or Marge, or should live in Boston or Orlando or Chicago or wherever, the best way I know for you to get an answer to those questions is by searching the scriptures and by focusing your attention on the preceptive will of God. Why? When we look

0: flowed from his character, out of his goodness, that defines not only the goodness of God, but also defines what is pleasing to God. And if you're concerned about pleasing God, where do you look? You look at his precepts that tell us what things are pleasing to us. Well, how can I tell by looking at the law of God or the word of God or the commandments of God whether I should be a butcher, a baker, or a candlestick maker? I can't flip open the Bible to 2 Timothy and point my finger down at the text and it says, and thou, R.C. Sproul, should be a butcher. No. But the scripture gives us wisdom and principles by which we are called upon, for example, to make a sober evaluation of our gifts and talents. We are not to think more highly of ourselves, the apostle says, than we ought, but to judge soberly. And in that sober judgment and seeking the counsel of others, we are to find what our gifts are. And in seeking an understanding of our gifts and talents and recognizing that all of our gifts come to us from God and recognizing that those gifts and talents will give to us a sense of vocation where we will begin to discern the call of God upon our lives. Now, we read in the scriptures something that is difficult, not difficult to understand, but difficult to apply when we're struggling with the question, what is the will of God for my life? The Bible answers that question in an ultimate sense, directly and simply. This is the will of God, even your sanctification. Let me say it again. This is the will of God, even your sanctification. If you know what God wants from your life, he wants a life of obedience. He wants a life of sanctity. He wants a life of consecration to him. That is the overarching principle by which everything else is to be measured. And Jesus himself put it in exactly those terms when he said, seek ye first. And the word that our Lord used there is the Greek word protos. And here, the force of that word, first, is not simply first in sequential order, but rather first in order of priority, first in order of importance. Seek ye first the kingdom of God and his righteousness, and then what? Then all these things will be added unto you. In other words, what Jonathan Edwards says, I think, is correct. That the seeking after the kingdom of God and of his righteousness should be the main and central business of our lives. If we fix our faces as flints towards that goal of seeking the righteousness of the kingdom of God, we'll never have to worry about the will of God for our lives. Because this is the will of God, our sanctification, our conformity to the image of Christ. What God wants, what his will is for you, what pleases God is your obedience. Let's put our attention there and let the rest up to the providence of God.
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4: 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This is Seamus Gordon with the Father-Child Connection, and I have a big announcement to make. 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Dad up!

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3: God formed man of the dust of the ground and breathed into his nostrils the breath of life, and man became a living soul. There's only one person who has life inherent in himself, and it's not borrowed. There's only one person who is actually the source of life for every other person, and that person is Jesus. And that's why he described in John 1:4, as in him was life. There's no other person who is described as in him is life. We cannot say about ourselves, in us is life, because we're the ones who have received on loan the life that's come from Jesus. Only Jesus is, it said, the Son to have life in himself in John 5:26. For as the Father hath life in himself, so hath he given to the Son to have life in himself. When Martha, sister of Lazarus, was absolutely shattered and broken over the death of her brother Lazarus, Jesus said to her in John 11:25, Jesus said unto her, I am the resurrection and the life. He that believeth in me, though he were dead, yet shall he live. What was he saying? What he was saying to Martha, I am the source of all life for all people. Don't worry about your brother. See, only Jesus, who has life, can say what he said in John 5:21, the Son quickeneth whom he will. That means the Son gives, Jesus gives life to whom he will. He has this title of the life in John 14:6. Jesus saith unto him, I am the way, the truth, and the life. No man comes to the Father but by me. And especially in eternal life has only one source. And it is 1 John 5:11. This is the record that God hath given to us. It's a gift. Hath given to us eternal life. And this life is in his Son. He that has the Son has life, and he that hath not the Son of God hath not life. There's no other source of life except from Jesus. That's why 1 John 5:12 says very simply, he that has the Son has life, he that has not the Son of God has not life. Only Jesus is called the life. Each person's life, us, we have borrowed life. We don't have life from year to year or month to month or week to week or day to day. We have life from breath to breath. And at any time, the lender or the author of our life, he can pull it back. We're just a borrower. We're just a borrower of a life given to us, like the hymn says. The hymn puts it so well. Oh, love that wilt not let me go, I rest my weary soul in thee. I give thee back the life I owe. that in thine ocean depths its flow may richer, fuller be. We have a life that has been given to us, loaned to us by God. And at our death, we will, as the hymn has put it, give thee back the life I owe. So when Jesus said in verse 17, I laid down my life, he was making a statement that no other person could make, because he was saying that he, the source of all life, was laying down his life. And then he said in verse 17 that God the Father loved Jesus because Jesus had decided of his own free will to lay down his unique, inherent life in himself that no one else had like that to lay down. And as a matter of fact, God the Father spoke about the rewards that he would give to Jesus because he laid down his life in the last verse of Isaiah 53:12. God the Father says, therefore will I divide him a portion with the great, and he shall divide the spoil with the strong, because he hath poured out his soul unto death. Now, God the Father loved Jesus especially because Jesus showed this great love for man, for dying for his sins. And God the Father loved Jesus because what Jesus was doing in laying down his life was so that man could be saved. It had a purpose. And that shows us how God the Father has a special love for us when we put in the effort for people to be saved by witnessing to them, by trying to persuade them, by telling them the gospel to them. And many people, when they die in a state of despair. They die in a state of give up. They die in a state of resignation. What's the use? I'll turn my head to the dark and just die and just resign myself to the grim reaper. There's a way to die, and there's another way to die. And when Jesus said in verse 17, I laid down my life that I might take it again, that shows us how Jesus died. It was that additional statement that he made about his death, that I might take it again, that shows us how Jesus died. Jesus died with his eye on life. And we can see that on the cross, when he was on the cross, and there's a thief who's next to him, and he's dying along with him in the same process. They're like moving together toward death. And Jesus says to that thief on the cross, who's dying with him, in Luke 23:42, he said unto Jesus, the thief said unto Jesus, remember me when thou comest into thy kingdom. And Jesus said unto him, verily I say unto thee, today shalt thou be with me in paradise. So there's Jesus. He's dying, not very far from death. He's on the cross. And there's that thief. He's also dying. He's also not very far from death. And that thief turns to Jesus and asks him for help. Help me. And life was so much on the mind of Jesus when he was dying that Jesus helped that thief by saying, oh, today you'll be alive. Today you'll have life. Today you will be with me in paradise. It shows us what was on the mind of Jesus when he was dying. What was on his mind? Life. That he would pass from death back into life. And also that he was going to make his followers to pass also from death to life, as we are told in Hebrews 2:10. For it became him for whom are all things and by whom are all things, in bringing many sons unto glory, to make the captain of their salvation perfect through sufferings. I mean, Jesus was so happy to bring that thief as just one of his sons to glory. He was really happy to help. It made Jesus happy. It reminds me of last Thursday, when I was out fishing for the giant squid for bait, and my friend Carlos was in another boat fishing for the giant squid too, and Carlos hadn't caught any squid. And he had some American guests there fishing. And I was catching squid one right after the other. It was fantastic. Every time I dropped down, that pole just bent over, and I pulled up this big old squid. And why was I catching squid? Because Carlos is a better fisherman than me. So why was I catching squid? Oh, it was because I bought from this place in Santa Ana this giant squid lure. About that tall, and it was really nice. It had luminescence on it and spikes going up there. And Carlos, he didn't have one. And so I was pulling him up, and I thought, okay, I got three. So I said, Carlos, how you doing? He, you know, nunca, nada, I don't have any squid. And then Carlos yells to me, catch one for me. He said, all right. I said, okay. So I dropped down and I caught this thing and the bull's bent over and I'm yelling to him, venga, venga, come, I got the squid for you, you know? So he comes over in his boat. I got this big old squid coming up. He comes over in his boat and then I gaff it and I get it on the pole there. And then I lean the pole over and I jerk the gaff and the skid goes bam on his boat. And this is a little squid, big old squid. And the guy inside the American guy said, that was really nice of you. I said, well, Carlos is my friend, you know. And I tell you what, I felt so good that day because I did that, you know, because I was able to help those people, because I know how it's not good to go out fishing without bait, you know. So anyway, that made me feel good. Just like it made Jesus feel good when he was on the cross and he could say to them, I can help you and I will help you. And my help is you're good today. You're going to be with me in paradise. So that's great. Now, again, it shows us Jesus was happy to bring that thief as one of his sons of glory. It made him really happy. So in verse 17, when Jesus says, I lay down my life that I might take it again, it showed how Jesus laid down his life in order that it might resume again. He looked forward to taking his life back again. And that's what Jesus enables us to do in life. It's a miracle to look forward to get life back again after we die. And in verse 17, when Jesus said to give up my life that I might take it back again, we can say when it comes time for us to die, we can say, I give up my life that I might take it back again, just like he said. Now, Jesus further clarifies what he meant when he said in verse 17, I lay down my life in verse 18. In verse 18, he says, no man takes it from me, but I lay it down of myself. I have power to lay it down. I have power to take it again. This commandment have I received from my Father. So he's making it very clear. There's only one reason why Jesus died. Because of his own will. In verse 18, he's making it very clear. He is perfectly willing to suffer and to die. In verse 18, he's saying, no person will or could force me to give up my life against my will. Jesus freely laid down his life, all from himself. So when Jesus said in verse 18, I have power to lay it down, he's implying that he had power also to keep it and not to lay it down. And that all of the Roman Empire, if they could all be assembled together, could not take his life away from him. All the world, if it all assembled together, it could not take his life away from him. All the powers of hell, all the powers of darkness, all assembled together, did not have the power to take his life away from him. So with that one word that Jesus used, taketh, in verse 18, no man taketh it from me. Jesus is saying, no man can wrestle from Jesus his life without his own consent. No one could grab the life of Jesus and say, give me that life of yours. Nobody can do that. Now, when we read the gospel, it appears that Jesus was taken by a storm of soldiers. But in reality, Jesus surrendered himself to them. It looked like Jesus fell into the hands of his enemies and that Jesus could not avoid it. But in reality, Jesus threw himself into their hands because Jesus said in John 17:1, these words spake Jesus and lifted up his eyes to heaven and said, Father, the hour is come, glorify thy son, and thy son also may glorify thee. The only reason why Jesus was taken by his enemies is because his hour had come for him to lay down his life. And when Jesus did lay down his life, he, Jesus, the offerer, became he, Jesus, the offering. When Jesus was in heaven, Jesus could not die in heaven. Nobody dies in heaven. Earth is the place where death is. Earth is the place of death. And that's why Jesus became a man, came to earth, to the place of death, so that Jesus could die for the sins of man. And so when he goes on in verse 18, as we see here, to say, I have power to lay it down and I have power to take it again, there's actually a link between those two statements. There's a link between those two statements because Jesus could not take his life back again without first laying it down in life. And Jesus could not lay down his life in death without being certain that he would take his life back again in the resurrection. And then he goes back in that verse, verse 18, to talk about what he was told by God the Father when he said, this commandment have I received of my Father. He's saying here, it was a command that Jesus received to lay down his life. It was a command that Jesus received to take it back again. Now, that's a tender scene. That's a tender scene that brings to our minds this scene of when Jesus left heaven and God the Father, what is we can imagine that God the Father is saying to Jesus, son, bring them back alive. Bring them back alive. Bring them to my house with eternal life. Pay their debt. Ransom their souls. We got all these mansions here. Fill them up. Fill them up with redeemed souls that you die for. Bring them back alive. And that was the commandment that Jesus had from God the Father when he left heaven. You and I, we're here today. We'll be one day in heaven because God the Father gave Jesus that command and because Jesus obeyed that command from God the Father. Our redemption, it didn't just happen by chance. Our redemption happened because of the intentional love that God the Father had for us, so much love that he commanded Jesus, go and die and bring back these ones alive, bring them home here. Our redemption happened because Jesus promised God the Father when he left that he would obey the Father's command to die and be resurrected from the dead. Our redemption happened because he not only promised to obey, but he came through, he followed through. And he did obey God the Father. We now, therefore, we stand poised right now. We're poised, ready to go to heaven, all because of a command from God the Father, of a willingness by God the Son, and an obedience by God the Son. That's a praise God from whom all blessings flow. Now comes the response to what Jesus has told the Jews, which is verse 19. Verse 19, there was a division, therefore, again among the Jews. What? Never heard of that, a division among the Jews? Unbelievable. There was a division, therefore, again among the Jews for these sayings. Many of them said, he hath a devil and is mad. Why hear ye him? Others said, these are not the words of him that hath a devil. Can a devil open the eyes of the blind? We're told in verse 19, there was this division because of these sayings. That's why there was a division. These sayings. What were the sayings? Caused the division. The sayings were verse 18. Verse 18, no man taketh it from me. I lay it down on myself. I have power to lay it down. I have power to take it again. Now, they heard loud and clear that Jesus was claiming to have a power that no other people had. A power that if all men came against to kill him, that because of his mighty power, he had power to say no and not be killed. They heard loud and clear that Jesus claimed to have a power to rise from the dead. No, nobody has that power. No normal man has that power like that. So what they heard Jesus claim was a power that was far beyond the power of any man. And they knew that Jesus was claiming to be God. This is where this is going. And that's where his claims were leading. What Jesus had claimed had formed like a crossroads of decision for the people. Because from what Jesus said, each person had to make his own decision as to who is this person, Jesus? Who is Jesus? Each person had to decide if Jesus was God or he's not God. And if he's not God, then he must not be in his right mind. He must be mad, as they said. So this is the decision that the claims of Jesus brought people to. It's the same today. It's the same decision point today that Jesus brings people to. When Jesus said, brings people to the point where you either turn to Jesus, fall down in front of him, worship him as God, or turn away and hurl these great insults at Jesus. This is the division that Jesus creates. When a person turns away from Jesus because of his claims to be God, then they become like violent, as at the trial of Jesus. Trial of Jesus in Matthew 26:64, Jesus saith unto him, Thou hast said, Nevertheless I say unto you, hereafter you shall see the Son of Man sitting on the right hand of power and coming in the clouds of heaven. Then the high priest rent his clothes, saying, He has spoken blasphemy. What further need have we of witnesses? Behold, you've heard his blasphemy. What think ye? They answered and said, He's guilty of death. So we see this division among the people. This is not the first time. Jesus is specializing in causing division in John 7:40. Many of the people, therefore, when they heard this saying, said, If a truth, this is the prophet. Others said, This is the Christ. Some said, Shall Christ come out of Galilee? Had not the scripture said that Christ comes of the seed of David, out of town of Bethlehem, where David was? So there was a division among the people because of him. John 9:16. Therefore said some of the Pharisees, This man is not of God, because he keeps not the Sabbath day. Others said, How can a man that is a sinner do such miracles? There was a division among them. I mean, you would have thought that Jesus, who is the Prince of Peace, that he would have united the people around him. But he said quite the opposite in Luke 12:51. Suppose ye, Jesus said, suppose you that I am come to give peace on earth? I tell you, nay, but rather division. Think about this division. What was the division all about? This was really a division because of the issue of one word, faith. About faith, Jesus said in Luke 18:8, when the Son of Man cometh, will he find faith on the earth? The issue is faith. Some people have faith. Some people do not have faith. They're in a state of unbelief. Now, faith is a desire to believe. Faith looks at the miracle of a man who was born blind in chapter 9, who receives sight, and faith says, I want to believe that that man who was born blind received his sight. Faith wants to believe that help exists for a man that's born blind. Faith looks at the miracle of the healing of a leper who says, Help me, if thou wilt, thou canst make me clean. And faith says, I really want to believe that the leper could be cleansed and healed. Faith wants to believe that there's a help for an incurable disease. Faith looks at the miracle of a crippled man, pathetic, who all his life has been lying by a pool, and he's healed, and he gets up and carries his bed. And faith says, I want to believe that that crippled man was healed. Faith wants to believe that a crippled man can be healed. Faith looks at the miracle of a dirty, rotten sinner being told, all your sins are forgiven, and that all his sins were forgiven. And faith says, I want to believe that all his sins were forgiven. Faith wants to believe that there's help for a dirty, rotten sinner. In each one of those instances, there were difficulties to believe that, for sure. For the man who was born blind, there was a difficulty of no one's ever received sight who was born blind. For the man who was crippled, there was a difficulty of no one's ever been healed by words, take up thy bed and walk. For those that the sins were forgiven, there was the difficulty that, well, what do you mean? Only God can forgive sins. So the miracles that Jesus did, there were actual miracles and there were actual difficulties in believing. And it all comes down to what is focused on between those two, the miracles or the difficulties. Faith wants to believe, and unbelief does not want to believe. So faith focuses on the miracles and ignores the difficulties. Unbelief focuses on the difficulties and ignores the miracles. And when we read in verse 19 that there was a division among the Jews, this is what we're talking about. This is speaking about a universal division that exists in all people. And this universal division is what Jesus was referring to, as I mentioned in Luke 18:8.
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2: Welcome to A Biblical Response. In this hour, we invite you to take a journey with us to the heart of some of the hot-button issues of our day. What is behind these issues? How are Christians supposed to respond to them? Hebrews 4:12 says, "For the word of God is living and active, sharper than any two-edged sword, piercing to the division of soul and of spirit, of joints and of marrow, and discerning the thoughts and intentions of the heart." So join us now as we bring God's word to bear on the narratives and the news that threaten our peace and cast darkness on our land.
3: And good morning and welcome to another edition of A Biblical Response. And we're going to make one of those today. By the way, all of us working together here in the power of the Spirit, which is how we do things here. And before we introduce our topic for today, I'd like to introduce my wonderful co-host, Keith Masters, all the way up from Delray Beach. Thanks for coming, brother.
4: Good morning, David. How are you?
3: I'm alive and well.
4: Blessed to be here.
3: It is a blessing, isn't it?
4: It is.
3: You know, I keep saying, and I don't say it because I'm trying to convince myself. Actually, I'm already convinced how wonderful this team is. I'm just going to say, testify what God has done in my life so many times. It's awesome what God does always, but particularly the people that He's always brought me into ministry with. Just, you know, I can't say enough about the way God brings the church together, you know, and how we work together. And the things that God, only God can do, because we're willing to be here. And frankly, beyond my willingness or yours, the rest is up to God.
4: Amen.
3: You know, amen. And I just thank God for that.
4: And it's thank not God a coincidence. For you.
3: It's
4: not a coincidence.
3: It is not a coincidence. No. It really isn't. And that makes it, and the other thing then is because of that, I don't really have to sweat the small stuff because God's got that.
5: Amen.
3: You know, so Dave, just open your mouth and I'll tell you what to say. And I think that's cool. And I open my mouth a lot. Down at the end of our table, Lance Winkler, good morning.
5: Good morning, sir. How are you today?
3: Wonderful. And good. You're wonderful as well.
5: I feel great today.
3: That is awesome.
5: It's a good day.
3: It is a great day because Ann's going to tell us why.
5: Oh.
3: Ann Limhoko, good to see you.
6: You remember my tagline.
3: Her tagline, right. Led right into it.
6: Good morning, everybody. Sorry, I had to increase my volume. I couldn't hear myself. Today is the day the Lord has made, and why?
3: Every day is a blessing. Blessing from the Lord. I don't care if it's raining or if it's hot. You know, I mean, we live in Florida. It's going to be hot, right? So let's just get past that and give God the thanks, you know, for what we have.
6: Oh, yeah. It's all throughout Scripture that we give thanks in all circumstances.
3: In all,
6: thank God that we have the sun when some people... I have a friend who I saw in D.C. last week, and she's in Ohio. She said she had constant rain and cold and cloudiness, so she misses Florida. So we're blessed here in Florida.
3: We are, certainly, and not just weather-wise, but there's some other factors that make Florida a great state to live in.
5: Mm.
6: The land of the free in Florida.
3: Right, exactly.
6: We're going to be talking about freedom
3: later on throughout
6: the program.
3: Tends to be our theme anyway, is God and government and all of that, and today would be no different.
4: It's a big year.
3: It is a big year. It is a big year.
6: We've talked about Keith. So true.
3: We talked earlier in one program. We might hit on this point again down the road about the midterms are critical.
5: Yes.
3: As to, you know, who's going to be elected or reelected and the kind of worldview they bring into their office, which does affect the policies and the laws that they make and, you know, pass and all of that. So it's critical today. But today, there was what's in the news, and it was soon after last Sunday, where the 250th celebration and the rededication of our nation to God, and there were several speakers that were part of that day. One of them was Speaker of the House Mike Johnson, and he, in the course of his sharing on the video that was part of that day, he spoke about the Declaration of Independence and the content of that wonderful holy document, really, and how, and essentially, when you read the document, what you understand is that God is the source of human rights, not government.
7: Mm-hmm.
3: Rather, government is intended by God to protect the rights that he is giving, has given mm-hmm. to his people.
6: Mm-hmm.
3: Following that, MS Now had a segment where they played that, and then they began to mock the content of his sharing. And so really what we're going to do today is look at that, start with that issue of the content of the Declaration of Independence, what it says about God's providing rights and government protecting them. I couldn't find the actual clip from the MS Now broadcast,
7: mm-hmm.
3: but what I have following that is Speaker Johnson's response to that clip, and I think it contains some really interesting and helpful material. So I'm going to play that clip, and then we're just going to jump in. So okay. I'm playing it on my phone, so it should, the volume should be up. I'll take care of that at this end, but I hope you can hear it. Oh, I got it.
8: On Sunday, a few days ago, we had the Rededicate 250 event on the National Mall. It was a really an extraordinary thing. Many thousands of Americans came out to participate in that. A historic event. It was a welcome opportunity to recommit ourselves to the cause that our founders fought and died for 250 years ago. And sadly, too many young Americans are no longer taught the moral and religious foundations of our extraordinary country, and that is the source of our greatness, the reason we became the most free, most successful, most powerful, most benevolent nation in the history of the world. But evidently some in the mainstream media missed all that history lesson as well. And I just wanted to comment, it was brought to my attention yesterday that MS Now, formerly MSNBC, mocked me in a big segment they had. And the reason they mocked me was because in my remarks, I led the prayer of rededication on the Mall. I stated the self-evident truth that our rights do not derive from government, they derive from our Creator. And they had this entire segment about how ridiculous that was and what a crazy notion, and isn't Johnson such a crazy fundamentalist, etc. The best part is I was literally quoting from the Declaration of Independence. So let me take this opportunity. I want to just direct my friends in the mainstream media to the second paragraph of our nation's birth certificate, the Declaration, which remains the most foundational and consequential sentence in all of American history. We hold these truths to be self-evident, that all men are created equal. They're endowed by their Creator with certain inalienable rights, among those the rights to life, liberty, and pursuit of happiness. It shouldn't be too much to ask that the people who talk about politics on TV, on a network that millions of Americans tune into, have a basic understanding of America's political foundations. I hope this serves as a friendly reminder to every American that the best civic education is not from your favorite TV anchor or late night host. Okay, it comes from our founding documents. You ought to go read the Declaration and the Constitution and the Federalist Papers and the other foundational texts that shape and guide our country. And as we approach the 250th birthday of the greatest nation in history, I encourage all of us to revisit those founding documents. It's really important. It's really important. The founders believe that in order to keep a constitutional republic, to maintain the republic, you had to have an informed and engaged electorate, the people, a government of, by, and for the people ourselves. The people have to be engaged. They have to know basic civics. They got to know their foundations. And quite clearly, we need that review. At least some of the media do. Okay.
3: And that's the clip. I think it was a nicely worded.
6: Mm-hmm.
7: Yeah.
3: And the real problem that was that we see occurring, and it's not just on that one broadcast. Of course, it's. Again and again and again, is that those in the know, people who are out there in the media influencing folks, many folks, sadly, who do not even understand the basics of how our nation was founded.
7: Amen.
3: And so I'm just going to throw it out to Lance to kind of get us rolling.
7: Well, I'll tell you, Speaker Johnson was a lot more calm and a lot uh-huh. more nice than I think my response would have been to the woman. I think it was Katie Tour.
6: Yep.
4: He kept his emotion out of it, I'll tell you.
7: Yeah, he did. He does a good job of that. Of MS Now, who said that Speaker Johnson was trying to put God above the Declaration of Independence. And I thought, that is such an, I'm going to use the term, ignorant statement.
6: That was my word. Ignorant.
7: I don't even know how to start to address her on that. There's so much confusion in that. But I was thinking today, as we discussed a little bit, I think our confusion somewhat starts understanding the relationship of the Constitution mm-hmm. with the Declaration. We That's think good. Of the Constitution as a foundational document, which it is. I mean, mm-hmm. it was written within the first 10 years of our birth as a nation. But the Declaration preceded it.
6: Mm-hmm.
7: And there was even a document, Articles of Confederation, mm-hmm. that was in between mm-hmm. the Declaration and the Constitution. And so just reading a little bit about what Abraham Lincoln said about the relationship between the Constitution and the Declaration. He said the Declaration is the picture.
6: Mm-hmm.
7: And he's talking about the picture. He calls it, he borrows from Greek mythology. He says the picture of the golden apples, which mm-hmm. the golden apples represented virtue
6: yeah.
7: and all these things, wisdom. And he says the Declaration is the picture. The Constitution is the silver frame that enframes it.
6: Mm.
7: In other words, the thing we're supposed to really be looking at mm-hmm. is the Declaration. Mm-hmm. That is our foundational document.
4: Mm-hmm.
7: And I've always liked to look at it in this sense that the Declaration of Independence is the mind. It's mm-hmm. the brain that okay. has the thoughts. It knows what the nation should be.
6: Mm-hmm. Mm-hmm.
7: And the Constitution is the bones, the sinew, muscle that allows that mind to work itself out.
6: That's good. That's good.
7: And to actualize what it's thinking in space and in time. And so if you, as the Katie Tour does on MS Now, and Senator Kaine, I'm going to bring up Senator Tim Kaine here in a moment, mm-hmm. his comments on the Declaration. But if we think like they do, what they're trying to do is pull the mind, the thought, the purpose, the soul from the Constitution, from the body of the United
4: mm-hmm.
7: States.
4: Mm-hmm.
7: Once you remove the mind, that body, the Constitution, dies. And you can twist that body then into any grotesque shape you want
4: mm.
7: because it will not resist and it will not push back because the mind is gone and it is now dead. Now, they call that, when they do this kind of thing, they mm-hmm. remove the mind and the Declaration
6: mm-hmm.
7: from the Constitution. They mm-hmm. call it, well, they make the Constitution a living document.
4: Meaning in other words, it can change.
7: It can change.
4: Right.
7: And so what they're actually doing is talking about the death of the document, and they can change it. They can twist the arms around into whatever shape. And then that's where you get, we find that a woman has the right to kill this child in her womb. We find mm-hmm, that mm-hmm. that a man has the right, if a biological man has the right to have a baby,
6: mm-hmm.
7: and the biological man has the right to be in the private confines of women. And mm-hmm. you find all of these rights
6: mm-hmm.
7: supposedly in the Constitution. But we're not supposed to be looking in the Constitution for our rights.
4: Mm-hmm.
7: The Declaration says
6: mm-hmm.
7: that they are created. We're to be looking at nature and creation
6: mm-hmm.
7: and nature's God.
6: Which is God.
7: And then using mm-hmm. part of that creation that he gave us, which is a conscience,
6: mm-hmm.
7: and defining actually what our rights are from there.
4: Amen.
7: And that is that to me is why there is the polarity
6: mm-hmm.
7: in our country today. I've said for a long time now, looking at the two parties, we're supposed to have two administrative parties, two different administrations.
6: Mm-hmm.
7: So two different ideas of how to administrate
6: mm-hmm.
7: the one government.
4: Mm-hmm.
7: But ever since the late 19th century into the 20th century,
6: mm-hmm.
7: I think what we've seen is one of these parties become an actual different government. Not just a administration of the government that was set
6: like
7: up,
6: a whole recreated
7: but a
6: thing.
7: Whole new government
6: mm-hmm.
7: that's based on a whole different mind
6: mm-hmm.
7: than the Declaration.
6: I agree.
7: And in losing the mind of the founders, we have lost
4: Amen.
7: Our minds.
4: I'm sorry. Can I just throw this
6: in? Yeah, go right ahead.
4: And I want some commentary back from this, but I'm thinking very fundamentally now. I mean, foundationally.
6: Mm-hmm.
4: And when we say, and I believe this is certainly, all of us in this room believe this is true, that God created America.
7: Yeah.
4: God's plan. Now, did he create other nations? I'm sure there's no question that whatever God has created, he was responsible for it. And Israel, of course, certainly, the first nation on the earth, we could say God was created and sustained. But here is it's a theological point that I'm going to say has been lost in the modern mind. Modern heart, I think, is a better way of saying that. And I'm going to say the church is in great part responsible for not transmitting this truth into every age, including today. But it's one reason why there's a great disconnect between how we see America today and what God's intentions were. And here's the thing. God is, the word is immutable, which I love this word, but it really means God doesn't change.
7: Mm-hmm.
4: And God is the only being in the universe that does not change.
7: Right.
4: Why? Because God is perfect. He's always existed. That's part of our faith. And he's perfect, always has been, always will be. So that from that, we can say, because God is perfect, everything he does comes out of his perfection, his perfect will, his perfect mind, his perfect heart. And the other thing we can say about God, and it's, you can go through the scriptures and you can see this being revealed, is that when God starts something, he intends for that to continue
7: mm-hmm.
4: throughout the age. In other words, there's going to come a day when all of creation is going to cease, when all of time is going to end. And that's all, and in the Bible as well, you know, it may not be tomorrow or next week, but it's going to happen. Until that time, God's perfect will means that when God starts something, he intends for it to continue until that end.
7: Mm-hmm.
4: So that we can speak then about America with the same authority and faith that God started this nation, and the evidence is so clear in all of those founding documents, in the words, the tons of words of the founding fathers, in the unity of their faith about what God was doing, so that when someone today, out of their total ignorance of what God has done, says things like on the MS Now broadcast about the foundational content of the Declaration of Independence, they're totally wrong, totally off base, and totally mocking God, not the Speaker of the House.
7: Right.
4: Okay. But here is the point. We, because these things are true, we must all stop. And really, to whom do we go to ask, is this correct? Is what I'm saying right now correct? We go to God, because he is the ultimate primary source of revelation about himself, his attributes, his will, and his plans. And I'm saying that all that we're doing here today is, and all the heart of this program is to call listeners back to getting on our knees, we really need to do that,
7: right,
4: and taking those questions, the wonderments about government and God, especially today in America, where the division, political division in America, the not just political, but the moral division in America, and certainly beneath all that, the religious division in America, threatens to destroy us. Now, here's the thing. God will not allow his creation to be destroyed. He will not allow it.
7: No.
4: But he will allow us to suffer in the midst of our own seeking to find his will and to do it.
7: Yes.
4: And so now today we present this issue for your thoughts, considerations, and prayer about that very fundamental thing.
6: This has been what the left has been trying to do, is get God out of the inception of the creation of this nation.
4: Amen.
6: So it's been a movement. And if you take God out of the inception of the founding of our country, you can take God out of everything. And that is what they want to do. God is at the center of our government. And this verse always comes to mind, John 8:36. If the Son therefore shall make you free, ye shall be free indeed. Liberty mm-hmm. is how the Lord created us. If you look at the foundation of the gospel, it's based on liberty. You know, we want liberty from sin. We want liberty from bondage. He breaks the chains of sin off of us. It's how God created us. And the founders knew that. And they knew that the rights came from God, and that this Declaration of Independence is just securing our rights. it's not giving us the rights, but the rights come from God. And you have the left that has been trying to take away God from government for such a long time. You look at the New York Times, and I know that, you know, the 1619 Project, they're trying to reframe the founding of our government around slavery, and it's taking away God. And when they do that, it's advantageous for them. And that, and we as Christians need to be discerning and use wisdom. There's an organization, and I don't know if you guys heard of it, but I've talked about it a lot on

0: imagination.
1: Amen.
0: It's truth. And you go to this, go to wallbuilders.com. I would want to encourage all our listeners to go to wallbuilders.com and look at all the documents they have collected that point to God in the centrality of the founding of our nation. And they want to get rid of that. And we as Christians, we are the church. If we don't stand up for this, they will be successful. But no, we as Christians, as the Big C Church, need to stand up and speak about the origins of the Christian of our nation. And I give kudos to Speaker Michael Johnson. I was there, as you guys know. Mm-hmm. And there was such a solemn, I don't even know what, there was like a solemn feeling in that whole environment. And you could tell the how serious the unity of when he spoke. And he actually, when he actually rededicated the nation in the end of his document, which was at the very end of his proclamation, he was so choked up because he knew how serious this was.
1: Yeah.
0: In not only the natural, but in the spiritual. Amen. It was a solemn moment that day when he read this. So
1: absolutely. Keith.
2: Yeah, you know, it's amazing that President Trump wants to reunite this nation under God, one nation under God.
0: Yeah. Mm-hmm.
2: And if President Trump wears blue trousers, they're going to say it was the wrong color of the day.
3: Amen.
2: Right. So, you know, so anything that he does, and then to, for President Trump, and even, you know, some of the Christians who don't care for him, you know, he's trying to establish one nation under God and to reestablish this nation as one nation under God.
0: Amen.
2: Who gave us this land.
0: Yes.
1: Amen.
2: And in the book of Genesis, David, you were speaking about, you know, that God gave us this land. God created all the land. He created the heavens and the earth.
0: Yeah. Mm-hmm.
2: And if you don't believe that, then you have to start to look at that, because that's where the problem lies.
1: Yeah.
2: You have to understand that. That's where the problem lies. And go just start in the book of Genesis right there.
0: Adam and Eve were allowed to walk the Garden of Eden in freedom. It was there.
2: Right.
0: The Lord gave them their own will. But I'm sorry to interrupt. Lance,
3: I was just going to mention to you. It's funny, you brought something to mind when you said capital C, church.
0: Mm-hmm.
3: I was thinking about the declaration it uses for the verb that we are all created equal. It uses a small c because it's a verb. But when it says we are endowed by our creator, it uses a capital C denoting divinity.
2: Right. Mm-hmm.
3: And it's and why they use the term creator. Why not use the term God? Why not use the term, how about Jehovah, how about even Christ or Savior, or use another term for God? But the founders, they were educated men. They were seminarians. Because there were only
0: readers.
3: Yeah.
0: Yes.
3: The institutions of higher learning were all seminaries, and nine, and this is important, there were 10 of them, and 9 out of 10 of them at that time were Reformed doctrine seminaries.
0: Okay.
3: There was one Catholic seminary, but they were 9 Reformed doctrine seminaries. That's where the men were educated. And so you can see that the foundations of their thinking were coming out of that Reformation that happened in 1517.
1: Right.
3: A couple, you know, 200 and some years before this happened. And it, when you go through the timeline, it's actually not very long. You have 1517 when Luther nails the 95 thesis to the door at Wittenberg, and that kind of begins this whole idea of the reforming of the Catholic Church, and then just 100 years later, you have the Puritans landing at Plymouth Rock,
0: 1600s.
3: So it's just 100 years that these guys are figuring out we don't like living under that kind of government that we have throughout Europe, and then it's just 150 years later when we're signing the Declaration of Independence.
1: Yeah.
3: So it's you can draw this golden thread, this thread that runs through back through Luther. I think it runs back through Martin Luther, then clear back to the
0: George Huss way back in the day.
3: And Huss. Wycliffe. Yeah,
0: Wycliffe.
3: It rhymes with goose. I found that out.
0: So I did not know that.
3: clear back to the Apostle Paul. Clear back to Christ and his sayings. And I think you can just follow that thread all the way up. But the idea of using the term creator.
0: Yeah, why did they do that?
3: Well, because they're saying what's communicating to us is God, but in his office as creator. Because we're dealing with government. We're dealing with the secular government. We're dealing with an institution that God has created.

0: but it's for the physical part of man. It's for our, it's for the secular part of who man is. Mm-hmm. And since God created all this physical creation, that's the term they're using. They're saying we're going to find out from God what our rights are, mm-hmm. but through his office as creator, so that we can look at creation mm-hmm. and we can hear God speak to us there. Now, I can hear God speak to me through the Spirit. I can hear God speak to me through the Scriptures. I can hear God speak to me
1: too.
0: In many different ways. But the founders knew when we're going to deal with government and that institution of man, that, or the institution of God that is form the physical man, we're going to use the term creator.
1: And Elohim. So that's why,
0: see,
1: they, Elohim in Hebrew, well, right? Which he uses in Genesis.
0: Well, when that would be, I don't think that is the term for creator. But
1: Elohim, E-L-O-H-I-M.
0: Okay, okay.
1: In the beginning in Genesis, he uses Elohim mm-hmm. because he creates the heavens and the earth and the man. That's my understanding, but okay. we could look it up.
2: A couple of minutes before the break, so.
1: Yeah.
0: Well, I was just going to mention quickly then, how do we discover through creation our rights?
1: Mm-hmm.
0: Yes. How do we discover the rights and the wrongs that God is communicating through creation? And Paul talks about it's through creation we can yep. discover the Godhead. He said all things you can discover things looking through that. And then in the second chapter he goes into that the law by nature is written on the hearts of the Gentile.
1: Yes.
0: Now, you know, he yes. says that. I don't know if we have time to go through that real quick.
2: Why don't we just come to a point we can take a break,
0: okay,
2: and then come back. And I will say, listener, before we take the break, if you have a question or a comment, you're welcome to call in. The number to call is 772-221-1100. That's 772-221-1101. And I'll try to remember to mention this when we come back from the break.

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0: welcome back to Biblical Response. And as I mentioned before the break, if you do want to call, maybe you have a comment, question, the number to call is 772-221-1100. That's 772-221-1100. We'll give you a chance to share your comment, and then we'll thank you for your call, because we have to move on and to other areas. You might stop and discuss what you said. Maybe not. I don't know, but certainly welcome to do that. Take it back, those you wanted to carry on, Lance, with Senator Kaine's commentary on that MS Now thing.
1: Yes, the Tim Kaine said the quiet part out loud a few months ago, and it kind of got this thing started about the Declaration of Independence. He was in a committee, and I can't remember what the committee was discussing, but he said, you know, this idea that our rights come from God. Now, this is a sitting senator. In fact, he was the vice president candidate under Hillary Clinton, I think.
2: Yeah, he was.
1: He was her running mate, and he said this idea that rights and laws come from God and do not come from government. He says if we're going to think like that, then we're no different than the Ayatollah. Mm-hmm. We're no different than Iran.
2: Yep.
1: They believe they understand natural law, and they believe that they are they're following it, and they're telling. And he says they're persecuting all kinds of religion, doing all kinds of things. He says, what makes us any better than them?
2: That's a great question.
1: It is a good question. That's the question I think that has to be answered. And I think it's the crux of the definition of what the Declaration is saying in its second paragraph there.
2: Mm-hmm.
3: So time out. He's saying that God is sovereign over the laws. Tim Kaine is saying this.
1: Well, here's what he's actually saying. He doesn't mind acknowledging
3: right.
1: God.
3: That's the question, because this is Tim Kaine.
1: It's the God, though, that he's talking, that Tim Kaine has in his mind that he's talking about. Who is this God that is it's the same God for everybody, is what
3: right.
1: he's saying.
3: Okay. Mm-hmm. Okay.
1: And this is the problem.
2: So he's not talking about the big G God.
3: He's not talking about the Trinity. He's not talking about Father, Son, and Holy Spirit.
1: Herein lies the problem. Right. Herein lies the problem in the United States. A lot of people think, well, Allah, you know, the Muslim God is the same God as ours.
3: Right.
1: Or
2: Absolutely not.
1: The God in, you know, Vishnu, and the Trinity in Hinduism is the same as our Trinity. It's just a little. And I believed this for a long time that, well, if you believe in a creator God, then you believe that our rights, you can understand how our rights could come from that.
3: Lance, real fast, I'm gonna interject here for 1 second, because that's so true and so clear. I was out on the street, and somebody came up to me and said, "There's only one God. What are you talking about? What are you, crazy?" And that's exactly what he said. So he's just thinking of God. He doesn't believe in Jesus as God.
1: Right.
3: So this is where the separation comes to play.
1: And it's very easy to fall into that. You know, even if you're a good Christian, you think, well, but a person, even if they can have a misunderstanding about who God is, they still can understand the Declaration. But here is the problem that Tim Kaine has, is that there are two foundational truths that they're talking about here. It's not just that we are endowed by our Creator with inalienable rights. It's that we are created equal. Remember, that's the first one.
2: Mm-hmm.
1: And that's the one that Abraham Lincoln deals with in the Gettysburg Address. You know, that's the one that he mentions. He doesn't mention the idea of rights. He mentions the idea of equality. Now, I want us all to think here about this. What nation, what philosophy, what theology throughout the world has ever instituted equality as a part of its system?
2: None.
1: Not a single one.
2: Think about that. Yeah.
1: So here's the thing. You think the Muslim religion. Mm-mm. Is there equality in the Muslim religion between men and women? Infidels? Mm-mm. The idea that infidels, there should be violence against them, the dehumanization of them. There is an inequality in the Muslim religion. Mm-hmm. And in fact, their imams in Shia, in the Shia part of Muslim, is they're infallible.
2: They
1: speak as the voice of God on earth.
2: Wow. Okay.
1: So when they say, hey, women, you got to wear this. Hey, men, you're capable, you're able to do this. This is coming from the voice of God himself, and he is not equal to the other people that would reply against him. No, that's not true.
2: Mm.
1: See, so here's the thing. Muslim religion, the Jewish religion, Judaism, Is there any equality in what the Jews think about? Do they not think that there is a difference between Jews
2: and Gentiles?
1: And Gentiles? Do you not think about the men and the women? Do they not think and striate? They create striations throughout their culture because they don't. They believe that some are closer to God than others. There is no equality in it. Right. Look, we're talking about the Hindu religion. Look at the caste system in India. Well, you can't even walk down the same side of the street as someone else.
2: Or a Mary from a different caste.
1: Who's, you can't, because, and it's all developed on their idea of God and who is closer. So you come to Catholicism.
2: The Pope.
1: Where is the equality in Catholicism? And look what it did throughout Europe. In, you have the nobility, you have kings, you have the nobility, you have a striated culture. With different levels. So here's the thing. There is one philosophy and theology that says that we're equal because it truly recognizes the idea that we're not trying to get to God. Christ came to us.
2: Amen.
1: This is the Christian idea of equality.
0: Now, I'm glad you got there because as you were sharing, and it's all, very high quality, well-organized thought here. But I know some listeners were saying, because the word equality has different meanings.
1: Yes.
0: You know, if there's 100,000 people listening right now, they all have a different, when they hear the word. And so, you know, and, but when you said what you said, see, that's what I was going to ask, is let's define equality theologically, because that's what the founders were thinking when they used the word.
1: Yes.
0: And say that again.
1: Well, because of the rights coming from God, then if we're not equal before God, then those rights would be different for different factions in the country. But if you believe, as the Protestants did, as they came out of the Catholic Church and said, wait a minute, we don't believe that there's a guy that holds the keys to the kingdom of heaven. They're sitting over there in the Vatican. We just don't believe that he has that kind of authority. And he's that much higher than us. And he gives that authority to his cardinals, bishops, and priests. And I've got to go to them to receive forgiveness and absolution. They don't. The Protestants said, no, that's not the way it is. We are all a kingdom of priests and kings, and we are all have the priesthood of the believer.
2: Which is all over the Bible.
1: All over the Bible, and we're all equal before God. There is no other philosophy. Now, somebody might say, well, what about atheism? No God at all, then. It doesn't matter who's closer to God or who isn't closer to God. But atheism has its God. When you get rid of God, it makes the individual.
0: Humanistic.
1: God.
0: Very.
2: Their own selves as
0: Humanistic existentialism.
1: So we've got all these gods that can speak for themselves walking around. Well, what's greater than a lot, what's greater than one God? Many gods. And this is what socialism, this is what fascism, this is what it does. Atheistic expressions. I mean, it's a political expression of atheism is socialism. What it does is it says that, well, okay, there's one thing stronger than a god, and that's a lot of gods. And so that's the majority. The majority becomes God. And then from the majority, and this is the way Tim Kaine thinks, from that majority then comes the power to give rights. I can give you the right for this man to marry this other man. I can give you this right to destroy the child in your womb. I can give you these rights. You cannot. At least that's not the system they were talking about in the Declaration, because the Declaration said they're unalienable. In other words, they can't be taken away. And yet, supposedly they gave that right of abortion in 73, and we just took it away in 2023. Well, if it's an unalienable right, it can't be taken away. And what they're saying in 2023 is that that right never existed. That right never existed. And so if we're, and we're in a nation right now that thinks that the majority basically is God.
2: That's true.
1: That's where we are. And that's why we have to go back to the Declaration of Independence that says, no, we're all equal before God because it's a Christian philosophy. And I don't care if you want to call it the Christian nationalism buzzword now, the Christian, this is not a Christian nation. The philosophy that's set forth in the Declaration is the only philosophy that can back a system of government like we have.
0: It is purely Christian.
1: And we blessed Christ. We held him up as our king and said he's going to make the laws, he's going to make the rules through his, communicate those through our through creation.
2: Yep.
1: And he's blessed us. And, and for the last 250 years. And right now, though, and it will wane. It will wane if we do not hold him in the place that,
2: that he deserves.
1: Is. And it's not because he says, oh, I got to be worshipped because I'm God. It's that you, if you believe the truth, it will make you free.
2: Yes.
1: Whether you want it or not, it'll make you free.
0: Amen.
1: And so I hope that is an explanation of the idea of equality. That's the reason why those two truths are held right with each other in the Declaration. All of the nations throughout the world, through the history of man, have believed that rights came from God. They all believed it. Remember, the Apostle Paul appealed to Rome because he had rights that other people didn't have, because Tarsus, where he was born, was a sister city to Rome. He was closer to God. So all these rights, they've always been there. The thing that has not been there is the concept of Christ and the true belief that God came to us and made us all equal.
2: Praise God.
1: And you know what? It's funny. I've been thinking, our equality then is not in our abilities. Because if we look at it as our abilities, that's like the atheist. There's not a single human that's equal to another. It has to be before God to have equality. And so if so through Christ, through what he's done, it's our actual inability to get to God and what Christ does for us. So our equality is not in our abilities. It's in our inability.
2: Yes.
1: We're all equal.
2: His grace.
1: We're all in sin.
0: Yes. You're right. It's grace.
1: All have all of sin come short of the glory of God. There is none that doeth good. No, not one. And it's in our inabilities that we are actually equal before God and then dependent upon Christ. That is the equality that the founder saw. That's it.
0: That's it. Exactly right.
1: They were Christians, Protestants.
0: And it does point back to grace because everything we have comes from God.
2: Oh, yeah.
0: And I go to the, you know, the core of salvation, you know, what the scriptures speak about, and that, you know, all to all who receive him, but John 1:12, to all who received him, who believed on his name, he gave the power or the right in some translations to become children of God.
2: Amen.
0: And that it is, but it is through Christ. And that's the full equality of God's grace given. If you choose Christ, you get him. And everything that goes with that. And all the grace to live a saved life, a blessed life in Christ, and to claim not just living in God's kingdom here now today, but having access and citizenship.
1: Right.
0: Not because of me, what I did. I didn't do anything except say, Jesus, come into my heart.
1: Yeah.
0: And then it happened. But I have no wisdom. I have no resources of my own that I can bring to make that happen. But everybody has access, and that's the
1: everybody has a measure of faith.
0: Equality.
1: Yeah, and you know the funny thing is, it is the ground is all level at the foot of the cross.
2: Amen. Amen.
1: But we realize, true Christians realize.
2: Yeah.
1: But for the grace of God, there I am. I am that man right there in the gutter. I am the same as him. True Christians realize
2: they
1: this and realize their equality.
2: Yeah.
1: And in fact, in the first part of the United States, they said what really typified and really when the Great Awakening, which was this revival that was happening from 1730 to 1760, they said what was a true characteristic of it was the egalitarianism or the equal treating. The churches would open, these churches, part of the Great Awakening, and 86% of the population was converted through those years.
2: Oh,
1: now,
2: wow.
1: You think about that.
2: That much.
0: Yeah.
2: Wow.
0: That was amazing.
1: So it was a Christian nation.
2: Absolutely.
0: And it was that conversion that led people to look at separating from England.
1: Yeah, so it's the preaching of George Whitefield.
0: Yeah.
1: Benjamin Franklin said without the preaching of George Whitefield, there would not be a revolution.
0: Right.
1: But they said you could walk down the streets and you would hear the hymns coming from the houses.
2: Oh,
1: and
2: how
1: they,
2: cool
1: and
2: is
1: the churches
2: that?
1: Would, they opened their doors to, they would have Native Americans. Let them in and preach. The converted, they'd come in, they testify in the name of Christ. They were letting what we used to call Indians come in and preach from the pulpit. slaves come mm-hmm. in and preach from the pulpit. They said there was such equality being demonstrated.
2: Mm-hmm.
1: So that when they said and our foundational doctrines were created equal, they had something in the soil. I mean, in mm-hmm. their very minds, mm-hmm. these were reformed thinkers and they understood what equality was.
0: I just want to mention our listeners, God. There's still time to make a call if you have a question or a comment. Number is 772-221-1100. That's 772-221-1100. I just wanted to ask, Keith, I was thinking about you, and we were talking about this, because your ministry is mostly on the street. I mean, you go out there, you preach, you're there for people. God sends people to you, he sends you to them. And you've probably seen a wide range of humanity out there on the street, the sinful character of humanity that you have a chance to witness to.
3: I do, and it's where the Lord opens their hearts.
0: Yeah.
3: And while you were speaking, I was thinking of Ephesians 2:8, by grace you have been saved through faith,
2: mm-hmm. Mm-hmm.
3: So that the separation comes from the left, which isn't having the faith of God,
2: mm-hmm.
3: and because they're looking at the secular and they're looking at the personal.
0: Mm-hmm.
3: They're looking at their own interests.
2: Yeah.
3: And they're also, their eyes are covered because of the hatred that they have
2: mm-hmm.
3: for the sitting president.
1: Yeah.
3: So
1: it's a veil.
3: It's a veil.
0: It is a veil.
3: And yes, David, I have seen, you know, I've seen miracles happen. Is what I've seen.
0: Yeah,
3: you know,
0: yeah.
3: People accepting Jesus right there on the street. People accepting Jesus right there on the corners, and it's been amazing. So,
0: and that point,
3: I'm sorry,
0: go ahead.
3: No, I'm just trying to. I mean, did that answer what you were looking for?
0: Well,
3: or?
0: You bring practical experience. And we're talking about this equality that is spoken of in the Declaration of Independence, the equality that God establishes. So that anyone can come to him.
2: Amen.
0: Our equality, right? But I'm saying, and you're out there on the street, you're witnessing this grace of God that's being mediated through you as a minister and being received in the hearts of the people who have just a multiplicity of sins in their history.
2: Yeah.
1: Like me.
0: Like me.
2: It is.
0: Right. But until they've come and they've heard the gospel as you shared it and they come to Christ, they're just imprisoned in that the darkness of their sin and their inequality.
1: Mm-hmm.
3: Right, but they're not understanding that they're in sin.
0: Right.
3: And Jesus says, seek me and you will find me, right? Seek and you will find
2: me. Yeah.
3: One of the situations that happened, or one of the blessings that occurred, was when I was in front of the courthouse and a woman came out from the courthouse, a young girl, young woman, and I was out there sharing Jesus, and she accepted Jesus right there because she was having a conversation with her mother before she left the house, who wanted her to find God. And she said on the way in the car to the courthouse, God, if you're real, prove it.
2: Wow.
3: And this is what happened.
2: Yeah. That's what God does.
0: So, I love it.
1: So, and see, God is no respecter of persons.
3: Right.
2: Yeah.
1: It doesn't matter what life.
2: Mm-hmm.
1: Where have you been?
2: What you've done.
3: Right.
1: And he calls you to himself.
3: Right.
1: And that is, to see, beautiful. If we could understand that as a nation, that is the equality that's being talked about.
0: Mm. Yes.
1: That
0: yes.
1: comes alongside those rights that are given, and mm-hmm. that all are given these rights because we're all equal before God. I go back to, I'm not ashamed of the gospel of Christ, for it is the power of God unto salvation to the Jew first and also to the Greek.
2: Mm-hmm.
1: For the righteousness comes from God to us. There's nothing in between.
2: Mm-hmm.
1: There's no pope in between. There's no imam in between.
2: Right. Yes.
3: Right.
1: There's no
3: it's the spirit
1: guru
3: of God.
1: In between.
3: It's the spirit of God.
1: Yes. It is God and us.
2: Yes, God and
1: sola fide, sola scriptura. That's what the reformers brought to us, this understanding.
2: Yes.
1: And enshrined then politically and politically expressed in the United States.
0: Yes.
1: It's such a nation. It's such a nation. It is a city. It is not the kingdom of Christ in the sense that the kingdom of Christ comes without observation. There is no observation of it.
2: Yeah.
1: But it's a little leaven that's hidden in the lump, and it leavens that whole lump. And what we've seen in the country here is the leavening of the gospel of Christ.
2: It's beautiful.
1: I mean, throughout, and it is beauty incarnate right here. It's Christ before us right here. And to be trashing it, to say, are we putting God above the Declaration of Independence? I don't know what that means.
2: Well, I know. I was like, what are you talking about?
3: But look at what they're looking for. They're looking for power.
2: Yeah.
3: That's what they want.
2: And they have to remove God.
3: That is their end goal. Their end goal is to have power.
2: Yeah.
3: So, and how they're going to discuss that or how they're going to achieve that.
2: Yeah.
3: There's no boundaries. And we've seen that. We've
2: witnessed. Get rid of everything.
3: There's no boundaries.
2: No moral law.
3: No moral truth. No accountability.
2: Yeah.
3: No accountability. And they're trying to change the foundation, the cornerstone of this country, who is Jesus Christ.
1: So that they can
2: absolutely
1: say, so that they can say what the rights are.
2: Yeah.
1: Do I have time to mention one psalm always rings in my head?
0: Yeah, go
1: when
0: ahead.
1: We're talking
0: please.
1: About this. This second psalm. You know, why do the heathen rage?
2: Yeah.
1: Why do the heathen rage?
2: Or nations rage, right?
1: Is and that a the different... people imagine a vain thing. The kings of the earth set themselves, and the rulers take counsel together against God and his anointed. Two of them, God and the one he anoints, saying, let us cast his cords from us, let us break his bands asunder. The idea that those who don't have the faith, the heathen of any nation, of any place, that says they rage, they're angry. They're
2: that's
1: upset.
2: That's what's happening now.
1: And they say, we want to cast the cords and the bands that come through creation that gives us our rights, but also gives us our responsibilities. They want to cast those things from us. And they imagine these vain things like men can be women. And they imagine these vain things that somehow we're God and that government makes rights. They imagine vain things so that they can be in power. Now, look what the kings and the rulers do. They go, that's great. You imagine whatever you want, and we're going to help you achieve it because then you'll worship us.
0: And then because we have the power.
1: Because we have the power.
0: But that, of course, is a mindset that doesn't ring true with what God has said.
1: No.
2: We're living all throughout the display of Psalm 2.
0: Exactly.
1: We are
2: you know what I mean? You
1: so
2: see
1: we are living
2: it.
1: Psalm 2.
2: Yeah.
0: And if you want to see the heathen's rage, you can go to MS Now or CNN, whatever that. You get plenty of that. Yeah. Listen, I was thinking, you know, some people are thinking, well, okay, I'm beginning to realize what you're saying is true. How do I do? What do I do? 1 Timothy 2 chapter, verse 1 through 2. Paul writes to Timothy, first of all, then I urge the supplications, prayers, intercessions, and thanksgivings be made for all people, for kings, or you can put parenthetically presidents, and all who are in high positions, that we may lead a peaceful and quiet life, godly and dignified in every way.
1: Yeah.
0: Essentially, pray for our leaders. You know, pray for those that are godly. Well, they're going to be under attack too. So pray for them. For those that are not godly, pray that they will have a conversion.
1: Yeah.
0: That their hearts will be turned toward Christ.
2: Yes.
0: We've
2: we
0: got
2: have to
0: do
2: pray
0: this.
2: For them.
1: Can I mention this too, David?
0: Yeah.
1: And for those that are looking, you know, just go through the scripture.
2: Yes.
1: Read the Declaration of Independence.
2: Yes.
1: Read,
2: it's not long.
1: Read the Gettysburg Address. Mm-hmm. Read these documents that we have and look at the scripture. And what I do this. I mean, I'll look at something, I'll say, I can't understand that, God. What are you telling me here?
0: Yeah.
1: But I will take time and I'm not proud. I'll beg God. You got to tell me, please, God.
2: Help me understand
1: God,
2: this.
1: I'm begging
2: me.
1: You.
2: Yeah.
1: And tell me what this says. He will not upbraid you. He will not say, hey, well, you dummy. He's not going to say that. He'll give you what that scripture means. And that's what his people have got to do. We're destroyed for the lack of knowledge.
2: That's true.
3: But there's a lot of people that don't go. They go to church and they don't want to open up the Bible.
1: Right.
2: Yeah.
3: So they need to open up the Bible.
2: Yeah.
3: And then you say, you get a response, well, I don't understand it. Well, there's
2: That's
3: a version
2: Holy
3: called
2: Spirit.
3: The English Standard Version. You can read the English Standard Version or the American Standard Version or the Catholic Standard Version. There's different versions of the Bibles that you can go into.
1: Or look up the Old English if
0: maybe
1: you want
0: 50,
1: to.
0: 50 different versions.
3: That's the problem, though.
0: Yeah. Well,
3: you know.
0: You go to.
3: But,
0: like,
3: yeah. And I'm sorry, David. But here's the other thing. It's all written by the Spirit of God.
1: Yeah.
3: It's the truth
0: inspired
3: of God.
0: By
3: inspired
0: the
3: by
0: yes,
3: the
0: yes.
3: Word of God.
0: I mean, you go on Bible Gateway. I use that a lot.
3: Yes.
0: Really?
3: Yes.
0: And you can look at the versions that they offer.
1: Mm-hmm.
0: And there's at least 50 or more versions.
2: So many.
0: and people that aren't believers would say, well, how can you trust the Bible if there's that many translations written in so many languages?
2: That's like a whole other program.
0: And that's because they're saying you have to trust in humanity. I'm saying, you know, humanity's doing it, but God is inspiring it.
1: Yeah.
2: Yeah.
0: So, I mean, I've said this before, and many people are not Star Trek fans, have no clue what I'm about to talk about.
1: I will.
2: But I'm probably zoning out right now.
0: In the course of developing Star Trek, a race of beings were created called the Klingons.
1: Yeah.
0: And they're part of the whole Star Trek universe or other races. But the Klingons became so prominent, especially in the new generation of the Star Trek, that someone actually wrote a language.
1: Mm-hmm.
0: Someone wrote a Klingon language so that when they were writing the lines for these people, it would be accurate language, and you could translate it to English. So somebody came along and wrote a Bible in Klingon in that created language.
3: Wow.
0: Now, okay, so there's that. But I have heard on several occasions people that would buy that Bible because they were Trekkers, right?
3: Right.
0: And got saved because literally met Jesus Christ in the text of those Bibles and got saved because the Holy Spirit of God moves.
1: Transcended the Klingon language.
0: And brings the truth of the gospel.
1: Yeah.
0: Whatever language. So listen, and you can believe or just believe that. I don't really care because it's absolutely true. And if you listen, if you don't believe that, pick up a Bible.
3: That is the love of God right
0: it
3: there.
0: It is the love
3: that
0: of God.
3: That is the love of God right
0: it
3: there.
0: It is the love of God.
3: That is the love of God right there.
0: And he will get to you. Believe me, you can't run away from God.
2: No. Yeah.
0: I know. I tried.
1: Yeah.
0: I tried.
2: And that's why we need to pray for our leaders.
0: We do.
2: And those that don't know the Lord.
0: We have only like 3 or 4 minutes.
2: Yeah.
0: Who would like to pray for our nation right now? And for those, especially those that don't believe, who would?
2: Keith's going to pray for our nation. Keith's
3: going to pray. You were in. You were at the nation.
2: Oh my gosh! So that makes me.
3: You were our on-site reporter.
0: Tempest Fugit, folks. Somebody pray.
2: God, blessed is the nation whose God is the Lord.
1: Amen.
2: We declare that our rights are derived from you and you alone, yes. Lord Jesus. We pray for this truth to spread throughout this nation, that Lord Jesus, we will know the founding of our country and the truth. Lord Jesus, we pray for everyone who knows you, that they would know this truth. But we pray for those who don't know you, Father, that you would encounter them with your presence, that what Lance said, that the ground at the feet of the cross is all even, that you would encounter them with your love, the love of God that changes hearts and minds and lives. We pray for those who don't know you. And we will continue to pray for them that, Lord, it says in your word that you don't desire for anybody to perish, but all to come to eternal life.
3: Yes, Lord.
2: And we thank you for this nation that we live in and for the times that we get to live in, Lord, that we are appointed to live at such a time as this, that we as Christians will continue to proclaim truth and not back down.
0: Yes.
2: Lord God, we pray for revelation, wisdom, and discernment, and that all Christians would open their Bible and have a love for the truth, that the Spirit of God will reveal himself as they read the Word of God. And as Lance said, as you ask the Holy Spirit, the Lord, questions that you may have and you do not understand, when you seek him, he will reveal himself and tell you the truth.
1: Amen.
2: So we pray for that, Lord. And we say that this country is yours as we have rededicated. Do as you will, Lord God, to proclaim the gospel from this nation throughout the whole world, that true liberty comes from you, God-ordained rights, and our declaration just secures those rights, Lord God. We love you, And we thank you for this nation under God,
3: yes,
2: indivisible,
3: yes,
2: with
3: Lord.
2: Liberty and justice for all.
3: We are
2: in
3: grateful.
2: Jesus' name we
3: in
2: pray.
3: Jesus' name
0: thank,
3: we
0: thank
3: pray.
0: God. Well, and the timing was great because our time
3: thank
0: is up.
3: Thank you, Ann.
0: Thank you, Ann, for doing
3: you,
0: that.
3: And
2: praise God.
0: Thank
2: praise
0: you for
2: God.
0: Listening. Thank you all my co-hosts for being here today. What a tremendous spirit-led. Oh, awesome. I'm going to be thinking about this for weeks.
2: That's a good program.
0: It was a good program. Talk to you soon.
1: Thank you for joining us. Tune in next Tuesday at 11 a.m. for another edition of A Biblical Response. 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In the subject line, write David@A Biblical Response. Remember, when you were challenged.
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6: 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The prophet Elijah, exhausted and broken, had encountered God, not in wind or earthquake or fire, but in something far quieter and more personal. Today on Insight for Living, we pick up right there as that gentle encounter begins to change everything for Elijah. And from this turning point, Chuck will show us what it looks like to move toward God rather than away from Him. Teaching from 1 Kings 19, Chuck titled his message, Those Unidentified Inner Promptings.
5: It was in a soft, gentle rustling that God revealed Himself to Elijah. The result is that Elijah wraps his mantle around him and walks toward God rather than from him, comes to the mouth of the cave, and is led ultimately to meet up with Elisha, and they together as partners make their way right on until Elijah is taken off the earth. With his mantle wrapped around him, he began to pursue further and further God's plan for his life. It broke what had paralyzed him. But the point I want to make is the turning point was this unidentified inner prompting, gentle, quiet. If there's anything that troubles me about our culture and our times, it is the noise of it all and the pace of it all. Because I think it works against the voice of God quietly speaking to reach us. Take time. Take time to listen. God's voice may be in the earthquake or the fire. There are messages there. You'll hear His voice in those quiet moments when it comes like a gentle rustling, a reassuring word that life is worth living. It's worth going on. His inner promptings will come in the deep well of our spirit, where He simply says, yes, go there, or wait, or no, stay away from that. I'll not take your time, but I could to tell you of moments in my life when I've thought it just isn't worth it in light of all the stuff I feel stacking on top. And then in a quiet moment, it's remarkable how that all gets turned around and figured out. And I realize now it was the work of the Spirit bringing reassurance. Turn from 1 Kings 19 to Acts chapter 20. Here's another setting, another person, and his life has been changed. His name is Paul. He's meeting with a group of elders from Ephesus, and he's saying his final goodbye, and he's on his way to Jerusalem, but what he tells them troubles them. It's come from an inner prompting from the Spirit of God. Acts 20, verse 22, Paul says, "And now behold, bound in spirit, I am on my way to Jerusalem, not knowing what will happen to me there." Look closely at the next verse. "Except that the Holy Spirit solemnly testifies to me in every city, saying that bonds and afflictions await me." I find that intriguing. What was that? It was a UIP, an unidentified inner prompting. "I've been with the Lord and I've met with him and I've sought his guidance and he's told me, you're to go to Jerusalem, Paul. But there's also been that inner sense, that spoken voice of the Spirit saying, but beware, there's trouble ahead. And sure enough, there was. It was there he was arrested more than once. It was from there he was sent to Rome, where ultimately he was imprisoned, had an audience before Nero, and finally beheaded. But all the troubles started in Jerusalem." The Spirit told him what happened. "Saying, testifying to me in every city, saying that bonds and afflictions await me." But look at his response. "But I do not consider my life of any account as dear to myself." Remember his words, Philippians 1:21, "For me to live is Christ and to die is gain. So that I may finish my course in the ministry which I received from the Lord Jesus to testify solemnly of the gospel of the grace of God." I think this kind of inner prompting explains the courage of the first century persecuted Christians and the 21st century persecuted Christians. The Spirit of God gave them not only an awareness of danger, but also the confidence that they could bear up under it. It had come from this inner prompting of the Spirit saying, "It is going to be dreadful for you, but I will give you the strength to endure." What I'm saying to you today is that sometimes these inner promptings are not relieving in the sense that they are taking away the pressure. They are just announcing to you ahead of time, by doing this, you know that trouble is ahead. But I will give you the courage and the conviction to stand fast. I don't know what the future holds for some of you, but you may have such a prompting in your experience and in your life. And if you do, my challenge to you today is to obey the guidance of the Spirit. Don't run from the trouble. Don't hold back, because if it is his will, he will give you the strength to endure. Speaking of that, look at Acts 27. Here's another example. The Spirit of God is at work even when danger is upon us. If you love sailing, you owe yourself the reading of Acts 27. This is the perfect storm that sweeps into the Mediterranean. The unfortunate part of it is that Paul is on a ship with 276 people. And he has the sense from the Holy Spirit that there is going to be not only tragedy, but there's going to be damage to the ship. However, there will not be one loss of life. Look at verse 10 of chapter 27. Paul speaks to his fellow companions, the other sailors. He said to them, "Men, I perceive that..." Oh, wait, stop. UIP in progress. "I perceive." There's another one of our words. "I sense." How did he sense it? The Spirit of God communicated it to him. Because he is built in the image of God, in the likeness of God, and the Spirit of God connects with him, saying, "Paul, you need to know something. This is what's ahead." Look at what he perceives. "I perceive that the voyage will certainly be with danger and great loss, not only of the cargo and the ship, but also of our lives." Look at the next verse. "But the centurion was more persuaded by the pilot and the captain of the ship than by what was being said by Paul." Verse 25 of Acts 27. "Keep up your courage. I believe, God, that it will turn out exactly as I have been told. We must run aground on a certain island," and that's indeed what they do. "But every person on the ship is saved." In times of potential and even present danger, Paul is saying, "Let's press on." Ultimately, they did listen to Paul. Ultimately, there was a shipwreck. Ultimately, they all got off on the island and they were all safe and rescued. They were all wet, but they were all safe when they got there. The good news: in times of potential or present danger, the Spirit of God can bring peace. In fact, Paul has such peace, he sits down and has a meal with others on the very deck of that ship. And finally, they make their way through, verse 34, end of the chapter, or toward the end. Therefore, I encourage you to take some food, for this is for your preservation, for not a half from the head of any of you, for not a half from the head of any of you will perish. Verse 37, all of us in the ship were 276 persons. Look at the end of verse, the last verse. We read, it happened that they all were brought safely to land. It's exactly what Paul had said would happen in verse 22. Keep your courage. There will be no loss of life among us. How did he know it? Inner promptings. One more is worth our time, and that's it. Look at 2 Corinthians chapter 12. 2 Corinthians chapter 12. Paul has been given incredible revelations from God in the third heaven. As a result, he could have been exalted in his own pride and puffed up. And the Lord said, no, I'm not going to let that happen. So he sent a thorn in the flesh for whatever it was. And there are all kinds of surmisings. It was a very physical, painful thing. And it certainly kept him humble. Look at what follows. Verse 7, 2 Corinthians 12. Because of the surpassing greatness of the revelations, for this reason, to keep me from exalting myself, there was given me a thorn in the flesh, a messenger of Satan, that was permitted, by the way, by the Lord, to torment me, to keep me from exalting myself. Concerning this, I implored the Lord three times that it might leave me. So don't go any further. You've been there, haven't you? Haven't you had a situation happen that you pray about and nothing happens? And you pray again and nothing happens. And you pray again and nothing happens. I think every hand would go up. We've all been there. In this case, the answer came, no, no, no. I'm not going to take away the thorn. You're going to live with that. Somewhere between the reality of that and Paul's getting the message in verse 9, there is an unidentified inner prompting. And the message came in this form, verse 9, verse 10. He has said to me, oh, there's a UIP at work. He has said to me, my grace is sufficient for you, for power is perfected in weakness. And it changed Paul's whole perspective. And his response? Why? What a great attitude. Most gladly, therefore, I will rather boast about my weaknesses so that the power of Christ may dwell in me. Therefore, I am well content with weakness, insults, distresses, persecution, difficulties for Christ's sake. For when I am weak, then I am strong. We love the verse of Scripture, but the living out of that verse is quite a challenge. If you are finding yourself in a weakened state, it is easy to be demoralized by it. And here the apostle says, don't go there, in so many words. Most of us have learned in our years of walking with the Lord that He blesses times of our great weakness with great favor. If you have ever carried out His will and His work in a weak manner, you have seen Him come through and bless it. The Lord has used messages I have preached in a situation in which I was struggling with something that was years ago, and I could hardly get my words out, and later found out that message ministered to people like many of the others I had preached had never touched them. But there was something about the message delivered in weakness. Richard Halverson left his long-term pastorate from a church, a Fourth Presbyterian church, to become the chaplain of the Senate. He felt inadequate. In his words, I felt like a non-person among the Congress. I felt like a mascot to one of the most powerful political bodies in the world. I wondered what I was doing there that evening. He read the words of Jesus. All authority in heaven and on earth has been given to me, and surely I am with you always. He adds, as I meditated on those words, I realized I am a garment which Jesus Christ wears every day to do what he wants to do in the United States Senate. I don't need power. My weakness is an asset. If Christ is in me, what more do I need? And I say that to you who feel like you don't have great gifts or you haven't been used in a great way. Here is hope for all of us. Have you known weakness? If the scripture is true, and it always is, there is a contentment with weakness, knowing that he ends the verse, when I am weak, then I am strong. How can I be assured of that? The inner prompting of the Spirit. The inner prompting, that unidentified inner prompting that says, it's okay that you're weak. It's okay if you're losing your voice and you're the soloist for the day. It's okay if you don't feel like you're as well prepared as you should be. It's okay. In your weakness, God will make up the slack. A couple of very practical issues, and we close with this. Number one. When we're not sure it's from the Spirit, what do? Two words, back off. That wasn't hard, was it? You sense this is contradicting the written word of God? Get away from it. You sense this may not be coming from the Spirit? Don't mess with it. You sense that there might even be demonic influence? Get away from it. That is a prompting you don't need and you don't want to mess with. What do I do when I am sure? My answer then, again, is two words. Stand strong. Trust God. But I would add, be ready for a surprise. When God leads through times like this, always has unexpected events added to it. And I close with a true story that illustrates this beautifully. It's about a 72-year-old Baptist preacher named Charles McCoy. McCoy was pastoring a Baptist church in Oyster Bay, New York, when at age 72, he was mandated by his denomination to retire. A lifelong bachelor, he had cared for his mother for as long as she lived. In his spare time, he had earned 7 university degrees, including 2 PhDs, one from Dartmouth, the other from Columbia. But now at age 72, he was being forced to retire from the ministry, and he was depressed. I just lay on my bed thinking that my life is over. I haven't really done anything yet. I've been a pastor of this church for so many years, and nobody really wants me that much. What have I done for Christ? I've spent an awful lot of time working for degrees, but what does that count for? I haven't won very many to the Lord. A week later, he met a Christian pastor from India. And on impulse, UIP, I've written in my notes. On impulse, I asked him to preach in my church. After the service, the Indian brother asked him, matter-of-factly, to return the favor. Another UIP, I might add. Since he had preached for McCoy, would McCoy come to India and preach for him? McCoy told him he was going to have to retire and move to a home for the elderly down in Florida. But the pastor insisted, informing McCoy that where he came from, people respected a man with white hair. Would he come? McCoy thought and prayed about it, and then UIP decided he would. The members of his church were aghast. Dire predictions were made. The young chairman of the board of deacons summed up the attitude of the congregation when he asked, "What if you die in India?" I love McCoy's answer. He told him he reckoned it's as close to heaven from there as it is from here. Sold most of his belongings and put what was left in a big trunk. Booked a one-way passage to India. His first trip ever out of the United States. When he arrived in Bombay, he discovered to his horror that his trunk had been lost, never to be found. All he had were the clothes on his back, his wallet, his passport, and the address of missionaries in Bombay he had clipped from a missionary magazine when he left. He asked for directions, got on a streetcar, headed for their house. When he got there, he discovered, while on the streetcar, his wallet and passport had been stolen. He went to the missionaries who welcomed him in, but they told him the man who had invited him to come to India was still in the United States and would probably remain there indefinitely. What in the world was he going to do now? Unperturbed by now, McCoy told them he had come to preach and that he felt that he would try to make an appointment with the mayor of Bombay. They warned him the mayor is very busy and important. In all the years they'd been missionaries there, they'd never succeeded in getting an audience with the mayor. Nevertheless, McCoy set out for the mayor's office. The next day, he was invited in. When the mayor saw McCoy's business card listing all the degrees, he reasoned McCoy must be not only a Christian pastor, but someone much more important than that. Not only did he get an appointment, the mayor held a tea in his honor, attended by all of the big officials in Bombay. Old Dr. McCoy was able to preach to those leaders for half an hour. Among them was the director of India's West Point, the National Defense Academy at Pune. He was so impressed at what he heard from McCoy, he invited him to the academy to preach there to the students. Thus was launched at age 72, a brand new 16-year ministry for Dr. Charles McCoy. Until he died at age 88, this dauntless man circled the globe preaching the gospel. There's a church in Calcutta today because of his preaching, and a thriving band of Christians in Hong Kong because of his faithful ministry.

0: And sometimes when other people around you are saying, there's no way you want to go there. And sometimes when in your weakness, he plans to use you in an incredible way. The story of our lives, isn't it? Let's bow together. I never know how a message is going to strike anyone when you hear things like this, but I do know that God still speaks. Because you are fearfully and wonderfully made, I urge you to be sensitive to his voice. Check it with the scriptures, but don't be afraid to move out ready for surprises. Are you aware today that that inner prompting in your life is the work of God? For many of you, it's a simple fact that you've never met Jesus as your Savior. And that inner prompting is called the conviction of the Holy Spirit. It doesn't matter that you can't explain that. The fact is, you're experiencing it. That means you're lost. You've never met the Savior who not only died for you, he died and paid the complete penalty for your sins, past, present, and future. And he holds out the gift of eternal life, saying, that's why I brought you to this place today. This is the place you can receive the gift and know my leading like you've never known before. For others of you, it's God's way of saying, pay attention. I'm speaking to you. Quit hiding behind the fact that you're weak or that you feel like you're in danger or it's not a fire or an earthquake or a windstorm. It's a gentle rustling. Be still and learn again that he is God. Be still. Slow us down, Lord. Guard us from always increasing our speed, thinking there's something good and godly about the pace we're keeping up. Quiet our hearts so that we hear what you're saying. Deliver us from closing doors that you are opening or trying to push open doors that you have closed. Give us a reminder again and again that your inner promptings are reliable and they represent your Spirit's working. Thank you for them. Thank you for this time of learning, growing, and worshiping together. In the name of our Savior, our Master and Lord Jesus, we pray. Everyone said, amen.
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6: You know, friends, we live in a fearful world, and all you have to do is turn on the television at night and listen to the horrible things that have happened all over the world, and some of them close to where you live. And if you're not careful, you can lay awake at night, or throughout the day, you can meditate on how difficult it is to live in a fearful world. Maybe you have children and grandchildren, great-grandchildren, as we do, and you worry for them because of all the dangers that lurk in the dark places. But the Bible tells us we don't have to live with fear. We can get up every morning and put our trust in God and believe that God will care for us and believe that He will be with us in every situation. We're talking about this whole issue as we study the 34th Psalm, which is one of my favorite portions of God's Word. We'll get back to it in just a moment. But first, let me encourage you to take advantage of the opportunity we provide at the end of this year for you to review your life and prepare for the new year in a setting you wouldn't believe. That's right, we take a Caribbean cruise at the end of the year, leaving the day after Christmas. We're gone over the New Year's. We're back shortly after the New Year's, and in the meantime, we're studying the Word of God, worshiping Him, enjoying warmer climate and beautiful venues. We'd like you to come with us. We hope you'll think about it. You can go to our website and get all the information. That's davidjeremiah.org, and we'll look forward to seeing you this December. And now, with our hearts open, our minds open to the truth, here is part two of Psalm 34, Facing Our Fears with Faith. You know, it's a courageous thing to sing praise to the Lord when we don't feel like it. Mostly when we're afraid, we don't feel like singing to the Lord. To begin to lift up His name when we are cast down. But the courage of obedience at this point may be the most important principle I have ever learned about dealing with the difficult moods and modes of life. Sometimes we have to do what we do out of obedience and watch how the Lord takes that and turns everything around for us. Sometimes we have to say, Lord, I'm going to worship you today, and I do not feel like worshiping you, but here I go. One of the reasons we are so blessed in this generation is that we can carry worship and the means of worship around with us wherever we go, in our CDs, in our cars, in our phones. We're never away from the opportunity to plug in to some worship song that we know that honors the Lord and begin to lift up His name in praise. My suggestion to you in your fearful moments, when your anxiety starts to reach its fingers out and clutch at your heart, find some praise music that has meant something to you in the past, something that you know well, and just begin to sing it. Whether you're a good singer or not, lift your voice up in joyful praise to the Lord. Sing along with the singers on the CD. Praise the name of God. Through It All was written by a man named Andre Crouch. The song came out near the time when I went through an experience with a sickness in my wife's life, which was very difficult for me, and I took that song, I had just heard it for the first time, and I put it in my car. It was a cassette player. It wasn't an 8-track, so don't look at me like that. Yeah, right. It was a cassette player. And I played that song over and over again. I actually wore the tape out. Through it all, I've learned to trust in Jesus. I've learned to trust in God. And that song ministered to my heart and got me through that time. I learned the words. I sang with the musicians. And I've discovered that in almost every situation that God has put me in my life, He's given me a song. When I came back here for the first time after having been gone to take the therapy for the cancer I had, the choir knew the song God had given me. They sang it the first day I came back. And I was melted on the front row listening to it. I want you to know when you're going through a time of fear, here's what you should do. Lord God, give me a song. Go back through the music you know and ask God to give you a song and let that song play on the CD of your heart. And God will begin to wipe away the fear and anxiety from your life. What did David do? He offered up worship to the Lord. Secondly, when we are afraid, we can own our own problem. I only have a moment to mention this, but isn't it interesting that David comes before the Lord at this moment and he is filled with humility? David is not arrogant. He is filled with humility. Look down at your Bibles in the 34th chapter and the Psalm, and notice verse 6. This poor man cried out, and the Lord heard him. David didn't say this strong man because he wasn't feeling all that strong. He'd just been totally embarrassed. He had to fake insanity to escape the situation he got himself in because he walked away from the direct paths of God. This poor man cried out to God. And God said, no, I only accept the strong. No. This poor man cried out, and the Lord heard him and delivered him from all of his fears. One of the things that's very difficult for us to learn how to do as Christians is to be honest in our prayers. Somewhere along the way, we got the idea that even in our private time, our prayers have to be very proper with all the right language and all of that. But David doesn't give us any way to follow that pattern. For in this passage of Scripture, over and over again, we discover different terms for prayer that David uses. He realizes his own weakness. He says, I am poor. And in essence, he was. He'd had no food. He had no weapon until he borrowed one. He was alone and abandoned. But he cried out to the Lord. You say, Pastor Jeremiah, how do I do this? What do you want me to say? Say what's in your heart. Maybe a good place to start would be, Lord, I am afraid of, or because, and fill in the blank. What do we usually do? Lord, help me in my time of fearfulness. No.
7: Lord God, I come to you today because I'm so fearful of the future. I thought we had the future laid out, and the future disappeared during this time. And Lord God, what do we do? I feel the fear clutching at my heart. Whatever it is, tell the Lord in living color. Read the Psalms and you will discover David left nothing out. David cried out to the Lord, and in his words, he told God exactly how he was feeling. And you say, well, didn't God already know? Yes, but God wanted to know that David knew. And David cried out in fear. And I find that to be so helpful to me. That's what happens when I journal. I become very precise in what I tell the Lord, and it's usually far more definitive than the generalities that usually find their ways into our prayers. He offered up praise. He owned his own problem, and then he overcame through prayer. This poor man cried out, and the Lord heard him. In this passage of Scripture, there are a number of phrases for prayer. Some of them are pretty interesting. Verse 4, I sought the Lord. Verse 6, this poor man cried out. Verse 10, those who seek the Lord. Verse 17, the righteous cry out. Interestingly enough, the term cry out is twice found in this list. And it's a very interesting term. I'm going back to speak at the Brooklyn Tabernacle in New York City. And I have so many wonderful memories of that church because I was there during some challenging days in my life. I was there, first of all, when I had found out that I was sick. And those people all promised to pray for me, which was such an encouragement. I went back after I had gotten better. And that's when I found out that those people have a different way of intercession. One after another, they came up to me and they said to me, oh, Dr. Jeremiah, we cried out to God for you. Every one of them said that. We cried out to God for you. Didn't say we prayed for you. We asked God to heal you. We cried out to God for you. How many of you know there's prayer and then there's crying out to God? And all of us have cried out to God in moments of fear and uncertainty. We don't worry about being proper then, do we? We get rid of all our these and thous, and we divorce ourselves from a commitment to Christianese, and we just tell God what's in our heart. Cried out to God. Perhaps you're some among those who sometimes say to me, well, Pastor, I cry out to God, and I pray, and it doesn't seem like anything gets better. This thing is a gigantic struggle for me, and I don't know if I want to go through it again. I was reminded of a passage of writing by C.S. Lewis that's in Mere Christianity, the primer on Christianity that he gave us. And it's something that I think we all have to take to heart today. Here's what C.S. Lewis says about the issue of our moods and our feelings when we pray. He says, faith is the art of holding on to things your reason once accepted, in spite of your changing moods. For moods will change, whatever view your reason may take. He says, I know that by experience. Now that I am a Christian, I do have moods in which the whole thing looks very improbable to me. But when I was an atheist, I had moods in which Christianity looked terribly probable to me. That is why faith is such a necessary virtue. Here's my favorite phrase. Unless you teach your moods where to get off, you can never be a sound Christian. Isn't that true? If you let your Christianity be ruled by your moods, here's how C.S. Lewis tells you end up. He says, a creature like that is a creature dithering to as a go, with its beliefs really dependent on the weather and the state of one's own digestion. Not a very good foundation for your faith. In these days of fearfulness, we have a choice to make. Even when we don't understand, maybe we feel like the ceiling is brass and our prayers aren't getting out of the room. What we need to do then is really concentrate on what we know. We need to say, Lord God, I don't understand why this continues or why I do not sense an answer from you. But what I do know is that you're a loving God, that you sent your Son into this world for my salvation. And you've promised that in the giving of Jesus, you would also give us freely all things. I know that you answer prayer. I may not feel that you're answering mine, but I know that you have heard me. I continue to wait for the answer, and I will not be dissuaded by the fact that I'm having a bad day. That's where our faith enters into our fears. That's when we decide that we have a choice that we can make. We can listen to God's word and take our cue from Him. I know things are scary, just as for me, for you. But I've chosen to take my cues from the Almighty. Finally, when we are afraid, we can obtain God's provision. I can only summarize this, but let me tell you that several times in this psalm, we are told that when David prayed, God heard and He delivered him. That was the message of the psalm. In fact, the words saved or deliver are found 6 times in the psalm. Verse 4, He heard me and delivered me from my fears. Verse 6, the Lord heard him and saved him out of all his troubles. Verse 17 and 18, the righteous cry out and the Lord hears and delivers them out of all their troubles. The Lord is near to those who have a broken heart and saves such as have a contrite spirit. Verse 19, many are the difficulties of the righteous, but the Lord delivers him out of them all. How many of you know that when we pray to God in the time of fear, He delivers us? He may not take the fearful thing away, but He delivers us from the spirit of fear and gives us the spirit of love and power and a strong mind. How many are thankful for the deliverance of the Lord here? Amen. Not only does God give us deliverance, He gives us the deliverer. Notice what it says in Psalm 34. The angel of the Lord, verse 7, encamps all around those who fear Him. Let me just break that out for you. You know who the angel of the Lord is? It's the Lord Jesus Himself. You say, man, this is the Psalms. He doesn't come until Luke. In the Old Testament, in several places, we have what we call the pre-incarnate appearance of Jesus Christ. The theological term for it is a Christophany, an appearance of Christ in the Old Testament before He is actually born. Somebody says, how does that happen? Well, the same way that happened when Jesus was born of a virgin without the agency of a man and became the miracle child. If God could bring Him into the world for the 30 years He was on this earth that way, don't you think He could give Him an opportunity to visit now and again before He came? And He did. In certain situations, the Lord Jesus appears as a theophany, a Christophany in the Old Testament. And here's one. The word angel of the Lord appears 3 times, once in Psalm 34 and twice in Psalm 35. The angel of the Lord is the Lord Jesus Himself, pre-incarnate Jesus. And David said, when I was in fear in the cave and I was overwhelmed with what had happened and what was happening, the angel of the Lord encamped all around me. And what I want to tell you, friends, is this. When you go through your time of fear, God not only promises you deliverance, He promises you the deliverer Himself. He comes to set up His camp in your heart. And the most fearful time you will ever have as a follower of Christ will probably be the time when you sense the presence of the Lord like you have never sensed Him before, because the Lord delights to encamp in the trouble and terror of His people. He comes Himself to bring us encouragement, the presence of the Lord. I've been there once or twice when I felt as if I could reach out and touch Him. I don't have that experience often. Both of them were times when I was very much afraid. Oh, how blessed we are to know this. That if we trust the Lord and we worship Him and we pray to Him and we tell Him what's in our heart, the Lord promises to deliver us from our fears and to send the deliverer Himself into our very lives. If I were a fearful person, and I don't think I am. I mean, I've had my moments, but I don't live there. But if I were a fearful person, I probably would go and buy Max Licato's book. I don't have any stake in that, but it's a great book. But I think the most practical thing I would do would be to take the verses that are in the Bible that promise us the Lord's help in times of stress, and I would get acquainted with them. And I thought what I'd do today, as we close, is just give you my favorite ones. I have about 6 or 7. Write down the address. That's very important, and I'll tell you what to do with that address. Write down every scripture's address. The address of the first one is Deuteronomy 31:6. Be strong and of a good courage, and do not fear nor be afraid of them. For the Lord your God, He is the one who goes with you. He will not leave you nor forsake you. Deuteronomy 31:6. Psalm 27:1. The Lord is my light and my salvation. Whom shall I fear? The Lord is the strength of my life. Of whom shall I be afraid? Psalm 27:1. Psalm 56:3. Whenever I am afraid, I will trust in you. In God I will praise His word. In God I have put my trust. I will not fear. What can flesh do to me? Psalm 56:3. Psalm 118, verse 6. The Lord is on my side, I will not fear. What can man do to me? Proverbs 3:25 and 26. For those of you who fear terrorism and what can happen in our nation, here's a great one. Do not be afraid of sudden terror, nor of trouble from the wicked when it comes. For the Lord will be your confidence and will keep your foot from being caught. Proverbs 29:25, the fear of man brings a snare. Whoever trusts in the Lord shall be safe. And maybe the best of all, Isaiah 41:10, fear not, for I am with you. Be not dismayed, for I am your God. I will strengthen you. Yes, I will help you. I will uphold you with my righteous right hand. Now, I've given you these verses in the order in which they appear in the Bible. Here's my suggestion. If you can remember one of them, I'm going to tell you how you can remember all of them. Go to the first verse that I gave you, which is in Deuteronomy, and in the margin of Deuteronomy 31:6, write Psalm 27:1. Go to Psalm 27:1, and in the margin of Psalm 27:1, write Psalm 56:3. Do that in all of these passages, and when you get to Isaiah 41:10, write Deuteronomy 31:6. If you find one of them, you found them all. Amen? I'm counting on the fact that you might be able to remember one out of all of these. That's how I work. But what a blessing when you find your own little reference that you put in your own Bible to help you in times of fearfulness. And then read those verses. Just follow them through, and you'll never forget them. God will use His word to strengthen your heart and to bring peace in the times of fear. There's one other verse about faith. I'm not even going to ask you to turn to it. I'm just going to tell you what it says. There's a verse in the New Testament that says that there are some people who live all of their lives in the bondage of fear because of their fear of death. It goes on to say that Jesus Christ came into this world to remove that bondage and to take away that fear. Perhaps the greatest fear that we face, and certainly the most powerful and the final one, is the fear of death. And the Bible says that God has made a plan for us so that the fear of death never has to be an issue for us again. Now, I want to say this, and I don't want you to think I'm trying to be spiritual or arrogant. I am not afraid of death. I don't want to die. Please don't get those two things mixed up. I'm not afraid of death, and I don't want to die. But I know a lot of people that death to them is a terror. For them, death is something they can't deal with, something they can't even talk about. Death is the undiscussed subject. And here's what the Bible says. When you get Jesus as your Savior, the fear of death, you can take it off your list. You don't have to be afraid again. You know why? Because the Bible says when He comes to live within your heart, He takes away your sin and He makes you fit for heaven. And when you die, you don't really die. You just go in the ground as a body and your soul goes immediately to be with the Lord, waiting the rapture when our bodies will be resurrected and we will spend eternity with the Lord. You know how the Bible says it for a Christian? Absent from the body, present with the Lord. When I die, I just got graduated. That's all. I want to be with the Lord. I'm not afraid to die. I don't want to die. I got a lot of living yet I want to do here on this earth, and I want to serve the Lord for as long as I can. But I don't lay awake at night thinking, oh my goodness, what if I die? The Bible says that if you put your trust in Jesus Christ, you will never die. You say, now, Pastor, that can't be right. No, it's right. What that means is you will never die spiritually. You know what it means to die spiritually? It means to be separated forever from God. Spiritual death is similar to physical death. Physical death means to be separated from your body. But spiritual death means you are separated from God forever, and there is no cure for that problem. The only way you can be sure you will not die spiritually is to accept Christ as your Savior and your Lord. The old adage is this: born once, die twice. Born twice, die once. And maybe not even then, because I think we're going to be around when the Lord comes back. We might even beat the first death. So here's my question to you. Do you want to spend the rest of your life, wherever you are on the age cycle, wondering and worrying and being afraid of death? Or do you want to settle it once and for all and say, Lord Jesus, thank you for coming into this world to pay the penalty for my sin. I receive you as my Savior. I accept what you did on the cross as full payment for my sin. I know that one day I will be with you forever, and I am not afraid of what's coming in the future because my hand is in your hand. I covet that for every person. I can't fix all of your fears, but I can help you fix that one if you put your trust in Him.
6: Amen. You know, there's a lot of people out there with man-made formulas to tell you what to do when you have anxiety or fear. But I just find reading the Bible, you find some of the greatest principles for dealing with that you will find anywhere. And it reminds me that all truth is God's truth. If it's true, it ultimately originated with God. And instead of going through all the layers, why don't you just go to the source itself, the Word of God, and find out what He has to say about what's going on in your life. If you read widely in the Word of God, you will find the truth. We're trying to help you do that by bringing some of the key passages together in this series called Making Sense of It All, Seeing the World with a Biblical Perspective. And we'd like you to know that these passages are powerful for you. 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It coordinates all the things we're talking about on the air. It gives you much to look at and read and study and meditate upon, and ask about it when you call to write today.
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0: Have you read the book of Zephaniah recently? What about Ecclesiastes or Titus? 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
1: Welcome to Constitutional Conversations. I'm Dr. Brenda McMenamin. Why is it so important to understand the Constitution? Understanding the heritage and history that God gave us enables us to honor and obey Him so He can rescue us and America. Article 4, Section 4 says the United States shall guarantee to every state of this Union a republican form of government and shall protect each of them against invasion and on the application of the legislature or of the executive when the legislature cannot be convened against domestic violence. Cleon Skousen explained that a republican form of government is one in which the people are governed freely by elected representatives. It is also presumed to be one in which the political power is divided, balanced, and limited. This is based on Isaiah 33:22. Iredell said the United States shall guarantee to every state in the Union a republican form of government. Madison explained in Federalist 43 that in a confederacy founded on republican principles and composed of republican members, the superintendent government ought clearly to possess authority to defend the system against aristocratic or monarchical inventions. Who can say what experiments may be produced by the caprice of particular states, by the ambition of enterprising leaders, or by the intrigues and influence of foreign powers? The only restriction imposed on them is that they shall not exchange republican for anti-republican constitutions. May it not happen that the minority of citizens may become a majority of persons by the accession of alien residents or of those whom the Constitution of the state has not admitted to the rights of suffrage? Hamilton explained in Federalist 28, should such emergencies at any time happen under the national government, there could be no remedy but force. An insurrection, whatever may be its immediate cause, eventually endangers all government. If, on the contrary, the insurrection should pervade a whole state or a principal part of it, the employment of a different kind of force might become unavoidable. Father, we appeal to you as our judge of the whole earth. Give us justice and mercy, we humbly pray. In Jesus' name, amen. 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
1: If we're going to tackle any subject in Scripture, which we do, we regularly tackle one subject after another, we're not going to do it using our 10 favorite verses. We're not going to go to the internet and say 10 verses on and study that. We're going to dig until we find them all.
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Baruch Hashem Adonai. Blessed is the name of the Lord. This is Cynthia West with For Such a Time as This. Shalom, shalom. For such a time as this, I declare these words into the atmosphere. I repeat Psalm 2 verse 10 now. Therefore, O ye kings, act wisely. Be instructed and warned, O ye rulers of the earth. Serve the Lord with reverent awe and worshipful fear. Hallelujah. Jeremiah 5. Now hear this, O foolish people without heart, who have eyes but do not see, who have ears but do not hear. God says, Isaiah 46, I am God and there is none like me, declaring the end and the result from the beginning and from the ancient times, the things which have not yet been done, saying, my purpose will be established and I will do all that pleases me and fulfills my purpose. And because the spirit of truth is here, the spiritual reverential fear of Almighty God is also here. So, child of God, with Paul, I pray that the eyes of your heart, the very center and core of your being, may be enlightened, flooded with light by the Holy Spirit, so that you will know and cherish the hope, the divine guarantee, the confident expectation to which he has called you, the riches of his glorious inheritance in the saints, God's people. And so that you will begin to know what the immeasurable and unlimited and surpassing greatness of his active spiritual power is in us who believe. I remind you, all is written in the Bible. So I encourage you in Jesus' name, read or listen to your Bible. I encourage you to not be weary in well-doing. Stay in the truth. Speak Jesus. Pray Jesus. Shout Jesus. Worship Jesus no matter what. Yes, right now in the midst of the evil chaos that Satan for such a time as this is vomiting on the earth around us. It is your responsibility to read or listen to your Bible, to keep your lamps filled with Holy Spirit oil, to know the truth and to fight the good fight. Hallelujah. Our Jesus, our Savior, our Lord and King is coming back for his bride, his glorious church. Ephesians chapter 5, so that he might present the church to himself in glorious splendor, without spot or wrinkle or any such thing. And if you would like Jesus to be your Lord and Savior, ask with me now, Holy Spirit, please show me Jesus and let Jesus be seen in me. Now, Holy Spirit will do the rest. I pray God's divine protection and guidance over President Trump, his cabinet and his advisors, and everyone and everything pertaining to them. Common sense is a wonderful thing. Israel is forever. Shalom, shalom.

0: What are the key elements to being a Christian?
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0: 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When you pray, I
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1: The God of this world is Satan, because us mankind gave over our dominion over this in the book of Genesis, in the Garden of Eden. We gave it to Satan.
2: By eating off the tree of knowledge, and therefore thorns and thistles grew out of the ground. That's why he had to wear the crown of thorns.
1: Well, that may be, but one of the powers to be on this earth right now is Satan and his demonic forces.
2: Yeah.
1: Okay. And remember, the Bible says in Revelation chapter 12 that there was a war in heaven. The great dragon, Satan, fought against Michael and the archangel, and Michael came and forced the dragon and a third of the angels onto heaven, where they wage war against God's
2: people. We're taking over from God here, and we're going to be God. And I mean,
1: so
2: the whole thing sounds preposterous, doesn't it?
1: Well, that's the reality of the spiritual world that we live in.
2: Mm.
1: So Jesus said after his resurrection, all authority on heaven and earth has been given to me.
2: Yeah.
1: Therefore, this is my translation. Proceed on the journey that you began with me and disciple all the racial and ethnic groups that I place you in, baptizing them and teaching them to obey all that I commanded you. And remember, I will be with you as you do this. We had a conversation a couple weeks ago about the four verbs in the Great Commission. Go into all the world and make disciples, baptizing and teaching.
2: Disciples. Now,
1: the command verb is only one in the Great Commission. It's matateos, make disciples.
2: And what does that mean?
1: Well, this is what I think we can have a discussion about, because there's often a lot of confusion about what making disciples actually is.
2: Mm-hmm.
1: Okay. Jesus told us to make disciples. A disciple is defined as a learner under discipline.
2: Discipline is disciple.
1: Right.
2: Discipline, the word discipline.
1: So we are to be about the business of bringing the gospel that...
2: I'm a discipleton. Instead of a simpleton, I'm a discipleton. Go ahead, I'm sorry.
1: I don't want to dwell too much on the simpleton aspects of what you just said,
2: simpleton.
1: Rhett.
2: Hey, look, those of us who are a little stupid, we're blessed because God expects less from me.
1: So here's the question. How do we make disciples? If you ask that question to a number of our fellow followers of Jesus, they might come up with all sorts of answers.
2: Mm-hmm.
1: When I ask you that question, Rhett, what would your response be? How do we make disciples?
2: Well, of course, the Word of God, you know, faith cometh by hearing, hearing by the Word of God.
1: So, reading the Word?
2: Reading the Word.
1: Okay, that's a definite.
2: He is the Word, was the Word, the beginning was the Word, dwelt among men, they knew him not. But anyway, so we're the Word, and also going through space and time, learning the disciplines of hopefully an observation of the person in front of you, if they're a good disciple, and I see how you handle someone who maybe might have a loud voice or blah, blah, blah. So I go, okay, so Mike is the rabbi teacher here, and I see look how he responds. So I should do like
1: okay,
2: imitate
1: that's,
2: you.
1: Okay, those are good aspects. A number of people formalize the process, I think, and say, okay, if you're going to be a disciple, come to our church building, take some classes where we're going to teach you Christian behavior of what you should do.
2: Yeah.
1: Make sure that you attend our meetings and then start acting like we act and do the things.
2: In most cases.
1: Okay.
2: Let me ask you this. There's the guy, the thief on the cross, who suddenly he's mocking Jesus, and then he turns around and he says, hey, what are you doing mocking this guy? He did nothing. We deserve to be here. This man's innocent. Because Jesus, remember what Jesus said right before him was, Father, forgive them. They know what to do. So this guy melts. His heart melts because of what Jesus said. And Jesus responds to him melting and says, I tell you this day, you will be with me in paradise. Now, that guy never knew the disciplines, never got baptized, nothing. It's just Jesus says, you're coming because of your faith of what I said, you're in.
1: And that's the starting point. The starting point of...
2: What happens to a guy like that in heaven, though? Because he didn't have time to get the disciplines, you know?
1: Well, that's if you're up on the cross next to the Savior of mankind, and you're watching and you're hearing the things that he says, and there's something going on, and you're suddenly aware of it, the guy had an experience.
2: Yeah.
1: Okay, just like all of us.
2: Just like you did. Like in my living room, I still can't get over. I wonder what happened that day when I finally surrendered, use the words, I surrendered right. The rest of my life to you, boom. And I was like, oh my word, you're real. And that peace that passes understanding. And I was like, I said, this is why people do drugs. That's the counterfeit. This is the real McCoy that they're searching for.
1: Yeah, and so the discipleship starts off with that experience that Jesus is describing to Nicodemus. Remember, he said, Nicodemus, you must be born from above. You must have a spiritual birth.
2: How can I get back into my mother's womb?
1: So he didn't have understanding of that, but he said Jesus says there's got to be a spiritual birth.
2: Mm.
1: And when Nicodemus doesn't understand that, Jesus brings him to a couple of scriptures that prompt his thinking. One is from Proverbs chapter 30, where the writer of Proverbs says, who is it that has gone up to heaven and come back down? Who is he and what is his son's name? Do you know?
2: What is his son's name?
1: So this is Proverbs chapter 30. And Nicodemus obviously had memorized that.
2: I didn't know that was in Proverbs.
1: Proverbs 30. And then he refers to something that happened in the desert when during the Exodus, when they were coming from Egypt and coming into the land.
2: Escaping
1: slavery. Where they were murmuring and complaining against Moses, and God allowed snakes to come into the camp, and snakes started biting people. And
2: Don't be a complainer.
1: Don't be a complainer.
2: I've gone there.
1: Don't be a complainer against God's anointed.
2: Ooh.
1: And the people started dying from the snake bites, and so they come to Moses and they say, look, we're sorry we said those things. Can you talk to God and get him to do something? And so God said, Moses, make a snake out of bronze, put it on a pole. Anybody who looks at that snake with faith that I can heal them will have that poison taken out of their bodies and live.
2: And that's a foreshadowing of Jesus on the wooden cross. The snake was on a wooden pole.
1: And so Jesus says to Nicodemus, just as Moses lifted up the serpent in the desert,
2: yes.
1: And Nicodemus knows exactly what he's talking about, Numbers chapter 28.
2: So too the Son of Man shall be lifted up.
1: Right. And so Jesus is pointing the picture, making a picture that I will be on the cross, I will be redeeming mankind, freeing them from their bondage to sin. And anyone who looks at me and believes me and the message and what I'm doing, they shall live and have eternal life.
2: That's quite a promise.
1: It's a promise. And Paul...
2: God, and it is written in the scriptures, God is not a man that he should lie. Because Jesus said, no liar shall enter the kingdom of God, for the devil is the father of all lies.
1: Okay, well... I think the point is that we need a spiritual birth.
2: Yes.
1: And Paul describes to his friends in Ephesus in this chapter 1 of his letter, and when you believed, God sealed you with his Holy Spirit. Now, the process...
2: I could weep and cry right now just thinking about the reality of that, knowing what happened to me. No one else might be able to believe me, but... When it's happened to you, you know it.
1: Right. So the process of salvation is it's a pretty simple one. God is continually pursuing us. He's tapping us on the shoulder. He's saying, hey, look at me.
2: I want friendship.
1: Look at my creation.
2: Yeah,
1: I am an amazing guy. I am an awesome creator.
2: And he's a giver. He gives us breath. He gives us life. He gives us flowers. He gives us bees.
1: Exactly.
2: And
1: I have the best things for you you could possibly imagine.
2: I should say so.
1: And so there's all
2: Thank
1: of these
2: you, Father in
1: these
2: heaven.
1: Pursuing us. Christianity is very different than world religions because world religion is mankind trying to make themselves acceptable for the deity, for the God.
2: If you do this and cut yourself,
1: all the behavior.
2: Die for me. And Jesus said, no, I died for you.
1: I died for you, right.
2: Right.
1: So God is pursuing us. And at a certain point, it's a process. We will suddenly be aware of this. And I think we are suddenly aware of our own sinful state. And we're suddenly aware of our need for God in our life. And so we pause in our walk. We consider our ways and we consider God and what he's offering to us. And we repent, which literally means we turn and walk another way. We turn around and walk the other way. We're walking now toward God. And we receive with sincerity what he's offering us. And for me, it was a moment on the beach, Waikuli Park, just north of Lahaina on Maui, where one day I said, Jesus, I think you are who you say you are, so I'm going to follow you.
2: And what happened at that moment?
1: At that point, I sensed that something in me had changed.
2: At that exact moment?
1: At that moment. Now, the clouds didn't part. I didn't hear the hallelujah chorus, but something had changed.
2: You knew it innately.
1: And this is, I think, the process, is when God sees the sincerity of our heart, then he receives us into his family, and he gives us his Holy Spirit as a down payment of what's coming up. This is what Paul says.
2: Sure.
1: So I had that experience. I went back to my apartment in Lahaina, and my habitual behavior was to take out my bong and do a few bongs, smoke a little bit of weed, and go watch the sunset with my friends. But that day when I pulled out the bong and smoked, I didn't get high.
2: Really?
1: Something had changed in me. And I noticed in the next days and weeks, I stopped using some of the colorful language that I used. The F word just dropped out of my vocabulary.
2: You and I have parallel lives. Exactly. Within 2 weeks, I wasn't swearing.
1: So I knew something had changed.
2: Yeah.
1: And so I think this is a process that we all have to go through. And quite honestly, Rhett, I know there are many people who are church members who consider themselves followers of Jesus, but they haven't yet had that experience.
2: And if you don't know that you've had it, you have not had it. And Jesus said, make sure ye are born above, born from above. You're born once of water with your mother. You must be born spiritually. And wow, once you go to the other side, you go, oh, man.
1: Well, I think there's some things that happen that are kind of evidences of it, like my friend Lainey.
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0: the civil government does not define your ethic as a Christian. 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

0: This is Donna True with True Reflections on Aging with Grace. Listen as I share a very important point with you concerning critical issues of the aging experience. Are you a caregiver for someone whose memory is changing? We have lots of tips for you that may make your daily life easier. It is important that safety be at the forefront of your mind. Let's talk about safety at home. One of the first things that comes to mind is the use of the stove or microwave. We assume that adults know not to use tinfoil in the microwave. We assume that adults will hear the whistle of the tea kettle when the water boils and turn the stove off. When there is short-term memory loss, all of these assumptions should be tossed in the wind. It's a new world, and you, the caregiver, will need to update your expectations. Their brain is changing, and it's not their choice and not their fault. Some people have opted to turn the appliances off at the circuit breaker box if they are not there to supervise. Did you know there is a book written by architect Mark Warner specifically about Alzheimer's proofing your home? Safety goes far beyond the kitchen. It's almost like child-proofing your home, but you must remember that you are dealing with an adult who deserves dignity and respect. Expect the unexpected. Things will not always be the way they used to be, and they may not make sense. It's a new world with a new set of rules. There are numerous support groups available both in person and online. Seek one near you. They can offer life-saving ideas. Did I say something today that got your attention? I'm Donna True, and I can be reached at 772-223-7800. Council on Aging of Martin County at the Kane Center. That's 772-223-7800.
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Hi, this is Kim from sunny South Florida, and I'd like to share with you some exciting things that God is doing in the world of arts and entertainment. Join me now for A Heart for Hollywood. There are some miraculous things going on in Hollywood. It's such an exciting time to be a prayer warrior. We are witnessing God's answers to years and years of prayers. Many people said, "Why pray for Hollywood? Hollywood is just evil." I once was asked why I'd pray for rich, beautiful, talented people. Many well-meaning people thought to turn their back and just ignore the arts and ignore Hollywood. Some churches even condemn moviegoing altogether. But God Himself tells us to pray, for change, for changes in our hearts, in our land, in our culture. Jesus said, "Therefore I tell you, whatever you ask for in prayer, believe that you have received it, and it will be yours." Mark 11:24. And again, He said in Matthew 7:7, "Ask, and it will be given to you. Seek, and you will find. Knock, and the door will be opened." Would it not be God's will to have God-honoring art, music, and film, God-honoring media? Well, pray we did, and we will continue to pray. And He is answering. His Spirit is flowing in Hollywood, and we just praise God for all the blessings He's pouring out for His children in Hollywood and for those He's calling to the arts. A recent Hollywood Prayer Network calendar included monthly meetups where Christians new to Hollywood can talk about faith, the industry, and to be prayed for. The Kingdom Writers Association is having meetings where Christian screenwriters can pray, fellowship, and write together. Christian comedy nights. Orange County Christian filmmakers are hosting mixers for all persons working in film. And Imago Dei worship nights, where the body of Christ worships God in a powerful way in Hollywood. At the same time, the film Life Mark, a new pro-life movie, hit over $2 million in sales on opening weekend. A recent CBN article quoted the CEO of Fathom Events saying, "They not only represent a big success for Fathom, the Kendrick brothers, and Kirk Cameron Entertainment, but they also go to show the value that faith-based content brings to both theater owners and moviegoers alike." This is exciting news. So I ask once again, when you pick up your remote control, when you're watching the closing credits of your favorite movie, please remember to pray for the creatives who brought you the entertainment and the inspiration. And praise God for all His blessings. Thank you for joining me today, and thank you for continuing to pray for this most influential mission field. Please continue to pray for Hollywood and for the creative artists that God is using to change our culture.

0: Hello, I'm Charles Stanley. 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

Hi, this is Penny Cook with a moment to pursue prayer for America. It seems things are looking darker every day in our country, but there is always hope when we pray. But it can seem daunting to know how to pray when things seem so out of control. That's when I like to pray scripture. Would you join me now in praying the scriptural prayer for hope for America? Heavenly Father, thank you that you are the God of all hope. Please lead our country back to you. Let your kingdom come and your will be done in America. Do not let us be led by the temptations of the world, but deliver us from the schemes of the evil one. What our enemies mean for evil, turn it for our good. Lord, our hope is in you. We ask for you to guide us and our leadership in righteousness so we would be able to lead lives of peace and godliness. Lord, we seek the welfare of our nation, not only for ourselves, but for the sake of the welfare of every nation we can be a blessing to. May you continue to bless America so we can continue to be a blessing to the world. Restore our strength that we may continue to feed the hungry, help those in trouble, and shine your light in dark places. Thank you that you are the hope of all the world. Blessed is the nation whose God is the Lord. And it's in the name of our Lord and Savior Jesus Christ we pray. Amen. Thanks for praying with me. If you'd like to know more about praying for America or the scriptures that we used in this prayer, you can go to pennycookauthor.com. That's Cook with an E, pennycookauthor.com. And let's keep praying for America.

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1: This is the Phyllis Schlafly Report, a daily broadcast from Phyllis Schlafly Eagles. And we're upholding the legacy of Phyllis Schlafly, a constitutional attorney and articulate voice for traditional values for more than 70 years. 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
2: Former U.S. Senator Ben Sasse received a diagnosis of terminal pancreatic cancer last December. In an interview this year with 60 Minutes, interviewer Scott Pelley asked him why he was spending his remaining time doing interviews. Sasse laughed and said he assumed Pelley needed to fill some time. Well, Ben Sasse is a man choosing to die well. And in a culture that increasingly mistakes giving up on life for dignity, what Sasse is doing is quite revolutionary. He won't see his 14-year-old son grow up. He won't walk his daughters down the aisle. And he knows all of this. Yet, he is spending his final days warning against the illusion that more consumption can make us happy. He is speaking honestly about what politics cannot provide. And he is bearing witness to what it looks like to face death with the Christian faith alive and well. God has a plan, Sasse said. There are no maverick molecules. Across Europe, Canada, and a growing number of American states, advocates of what is now called Medical Assistance in Dying, or MAID, market their cause under the banner of Death with Dignity. But buried in that phrase is a telling assumption that there is no such thing as dying with dignity. It assumes that suffering has no meaning, and once comfort and pleasure are no longer available, life holds nothing worth preserving. But let's be clear, that's not a medical position. That is a worldview that flows directly from a materialist, Marxist worldview of the universe that sees human life as an accident at the beginning, usefulness to society in the middle, and death as an escape. The Christian view is entirely different and absolutely correct. Christ's death and resurrection transformed death itself. Dying with purpose and courage, even in pain, is not weakness. It is a witness. As Dr. James Wood put it in a recent article in World Magazine, in a culture that kills to avoid hardship and hides death to avoid reckoning, a man dying well on a public platform is a quietly radical act. People often speak highly of a life well lived, and the same should be said of a life well ended. Ben Sasse is giving the nation a gift in making such a compelling argument for the dignity and meaning of life. We would do well to receive it. Stay grounded at PhyllisSchlafly.com. That's PhyllisSchlafly.com. And join us again for the Phyllis Schlafly Report.
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0: Welcome to Torah Life Ministries, teaching about the instruction of our Creator and putting His Word into action, from suffering well to living a blessed life, looking forward to the hope and future that awaits true believers of the faith. Welcome to the show and your host, Paul Neeson.
1: Shalom, brothers and sisters. I pray everyone's doing well out there today. Hallelujah. Thank you, Father Yah, for this blessing.

0: blessed day. Folks, I want this ministry to bless you and feed you. I don't just want to tell you what you enjoy hearing. I want to give you information, just like when I read the scripts. I want to learn something. I want you to leave this, hearing this message, to say I've learned something, or I got something to do, something to change. Not, that was a good message. Or even worse, that was a bad message. But no, a message that's going to make you realize things and remember things and see things different. And it's an important message. Today we're going to talk about the foundation of the kingdom. We're going to talk about this because when we question or think about what is the kingdom of our wonderful Creator, what is the kingdom we have looking forward to, and what we are to do to get in there. These are important topics, very important information. So we need to consider this, and we're going to give scriptures today. If you're not driving and you're listening to this, open up your scriptures. And just remember that our Creator is not looking for people that simply know His Word. He's looking for people who allow the Word to transform their hearts. It's not about head knowledge, folks. It's not about just knowing more scripture than anyone else or being able to find a reference. That's good. It's great to know scripture. Scripture is important. But it's your hearts that must be transformed when you read scripture. You know, and when I met people that came into understanding the Bible for what it was and not just what Christianity is preaching out there today, and how much more it meant, and the importance of Torah, understanding and obedience and these things. I said, why did you miss it before? Because you had the knowledge of the scriptures, but why didn't you see this? And they say, our Creator had not yet opened up our eyes. And I think what they mean is they have not opened up their heart, not our Creator. It's you that must open up your heart to these words. And so when we look at scripture, there's a lot of different scriptures out there. There's a lot of information. But I often say the Torah, the Gospel, and Revelation sum up pretty much everything. The Torah is the first five books of the scriptures, what this ministry's foundation is on, and what our foundation with our walk in Messiah is. It's literally the guidelines and instructions of our Creator. It's literally the will of our Father for us. Just as a father gives their child instructions on how to live their life and what to avoid to be safe. Well, that's what the Torah is supposed to do for us. Now we heard the word Torah, we think, well, I'm not Jewish. Well, it's not a Jewish thing. It's a God thing. And it starts in Genesis. That means beginning, Bereshit. So the first five books of the Bible, then you got the Gospel, which is Yeshua, which is the living Torah, living the Torah literally as an example for us how to live our lives. And if we're followers of Yeshua, we're following the Torah, the living Torah. And then Revelation, which is going to tell us what's going to happen based on our reaction to the Torah and the Gospel. So it all comes down to the names. The name of our Heavenly Father is not God. God's a title. His name is Yahweh. Of course, some people will pronounce it different, but Yahweh. And His Son's name, or the Son of our Messiah, is Yahshua. Yahshua means the salvation of Yahweh. Every name in Hebrew has a meaning. So it means Yahshua, the salvation of Yahweh. And when we think about Yeshua, the living Torah, who came to give us the salvation, He spoke and gave many different sermons and teachings and information. But what was the greatest, or was one the greatest? Because every single word that came out of His mouth was just as important and great as the other. But there's one sermon that should be spoken about more than it is. more than it is. The Sermon on the Mount isn't about how to become religious. It describes what the citizens of our Creator's kingdom look like. It's about character before ministry and transformation before activity. So we need to think about this. And it all begins with one statement. We're going to look at this. Matthew 5 verse 3 says, "Blessed are the poor in spirit." So we've heard that so many times, but do we actually know what poor in spirit actually means? Because our Creator says, "Blessed are poor in spirit." Are you poor in spirit? What does that mean? I mean, we kind of look at poor as a negative word. But poor in spirit, we think, and the church teaches to be strong in spirit and filled with spirit. But poor in spirit? So we need to understand this and look. The Beatitudes are the parts of this sermon that our Creator wanted us to understand, to get, and what He taught His disciples. And the first Beatitude is humility. Humility. Humility is the doorway to every other blessing. So we need to understand what this means. Because our Creator cannot fill someone who believes they're already full. They must not fall into the trap of pride. And it's humility that's going to keep us teachable. So, understand this. Ask yourself this question. Am I learning more today than I did maybe 5 years ago? Am I seeking to be less so my Creator could be more? When you get up every morning, do you ask the Father? Do you say, "Father, I need you today. I need you today." When we think about humility and we think about what our Creator does, we need to look at children. And I'm blessed to have children, and I think about how innocent they are. And they're certainly curious. You know, but we have to humble ourselves to have, for our Creator to be able to reveal truth to us. One of the reasons why so many people with all the head knowledge of Scripture have not realized or seen some things after reading it over and over and over again is because they got pride in their knowledge, whether they want to admit it or not. But it's when they're able to slow down and humble themselves, and in humility realize, I need to know more. I don't know. The pride are the ones that are not getting their eyes open as our Creator, if we want to say that. Matthew 11:25 says, "Yahweh reveals truth to the humble." Yahweh reveals truth to the humble. And when we look at children, what do children do? Think about a child and a father relationship. Children ask questions, they trust, and they have no issue admitting they don't know, right? Now look at adults. They got all the head knowledge in the world. They rely on their education and their experiences in life, and they often think they know it all. I'm not talking about teenagers now. Who think they know more than their parents. I'm talking about the difference between children and adults. We, to stay humble, must never lose that teachable spirit. We should never outgrow our dependence on our wonderful Creator. And sadly, this is what happened today, and this is what's going on. Why, ask yourself, would our Creator give us guidelines and instructions that He didn't want us to fulfill or that we can't fulfill? You know, people, when I tell people we gotta keep the commandments, you know, if you say commandments, people say, oh, no, no, that's legalism. But if you say the guidelines and instructions of the will of the Father, like, sure, we do. Same thing. So, you know, you keep the commandments. But people say, well, nobody can keep all the commandments except Yeshua, and we don't have to, and Yeshua did away with it, and they give you every excuse in the world why we no longer need to do that. Their own knowledge is keeping their heart closed to the truth. See, the enemy doesn't work with the heart. The enemy works with the mind. The enemy will destroy your mind, making you think all these negative things, or all the things that our Creator doesn't want us to think. The enemy takes things completely out of order, creates a problem. So it says in the scriptures that you must become like a child, innocent like a child. And that, and only then could we not outgrow the dependence of our wonderful Creator. Because just as a little child depends on their parent, we need to depend on our Creator just the same way. Not sometimes, but always. Always. I think a good example is, you know, when children call their dad, daddy. You know, no problem calling them daddy, but if they're in a public environment, now it seems like a little immature word. So we might say Father or something else. Can we humble ourselves before our Creator and call Him Daddy? What we want here is to understand that those that have the head knowledge will have information, but those that have heart knowledge or the heart open have revelation, and is a district information and revelation. Knowledge fills the mind, can produce pride, and helps us teach others. Now, a lot of this comes from the enemy. The enemy, it's what we're filling the mind with, and the enemy will fill our mind with knowledge about doing things our own way. There's a scripture in the Bible that says there's a way before each man that seems right but ends in death. Seems right but ends in death. It produces pride in us. Well, revelation convicts us and it changes our attitudes. It's supposed to change our priorities in life and our relationships in life. We need to ask ourselves, when I finish going through scripture, or if you hear a lecture or something else, as I was saying earlier, have I become closer to the Messiah or farther away? Do I know more or do I seek to learn more? This is why we need to pray before we teach and before we read the scriptures. Daddy, don't just let me read it. Let me understand it. Don't just let me get information. Help me get transformation. Thank you, Daddy. Because the enemy will speak to the mind, and the Ruach HaKodesh, the Holy Spirit, will speak to the heart. Psalms 139:23-24. Gives a great example of this. What we need to do is ask our Creator to reveal our pride, our selfishness, our bitterness, wrong motives, and hidden sin. The Ruach HaKodesh merely gives information and exposes our hearts to this information. And information is not bad, but it's who it's coming from and what we believe about it. That's what we need to consider. Who this information is coming from? Is it coming from the Ruach HaKodesh, Or is it coming from the enemy? And what are we going to do with this information? So these are serious questions we need to ask ourselves. And if we look at Psalms 139, 23 to 24 in the scriptures, it says, "Search me, God, and know my heart. Test me and know my anxious thoughts. See if there is any offensive way in me, and lead me to the way, or in the way of everlasting." Hallelujah. So, think about this. In the Beatitudes, there was a verse, and it's Matthew 5:20. In Matthew 5:20, it says, "For I tell you, that unless your righteousness surpasses that of the Pharisees and the teachers of the law, you will certainly not enter the kingdom of heaven." This should be the most important scripture that we're reading and focusing on. This is Yeshua, our Messiah, telling us, if you're on the same level as the Pharisees, you're not getting into the kingdom. This should greatly concern people. Because they were very obedient people to the scriptures. And when he said this, it shocked everyone. How could we do more than them? The Pharisees fasted and prayed. They remembered scripture tremendously. They knew scripture. They gave tithes. Yet, a wonderful Messiah says your righteousness must exceed theirs. Why? Because theirs was all about the outside. About the outside. We have to think about outward versus inward righteousness. Think about that. And the Pharisees, they didn't murder. But Messiah said, deal with anger. See the difference. People think when I mention Torah or the guidelines and instructions that Yeshua did away with the Torah, but he didn't. He didn't do it, lower the bar. He raised the bar. So in the scripture, when it says, don't murder in the original covenant, and then Yeshua says to even be angry at someone's murder or adultery. The Pharisees didn't commit adultery. Yeshua said, deal with lust. Overcome lust. That's just as bad as adultery. So, I'm not saying the Pharisees didn't deal with these on eternally, but they certainly had the outside fine. But where was the inside, and where were they teaching that? And that's what our Creator wants us to learn. You know, the Pharisees had no issue praying publicly. But Yeshua said, pray to the Father. They had no issue giving. You know, but Yeshua said, that doesn't have to be publicly. You're not doing this as a show. So there's a difference in this all. While the world looks on the outside, Yeshua looks on the inside. Yeshua looks at the heart. Yahweh looks at the heart. People today like to evaluate success on many different levels, creating a reputation for themselves based on the appearance that they give. And this is an example that is found in scripture in 1 Samuel 16, verse 7. It says, "But our Creator said to Samuel, do not consider his appearance or his height, for I have rejected him." Yahweh does not look at the things people look at. People look at the outward appearance, but Yahweh looks at the heart. Hallelujah. Yahweh examines our motives and our attitudes and our thoughts and our desires. One of the things we need to ask ourselves often is, Who are we trying to impress? Are we trying to impress man, or are we trying to impress our Creator? Such an important question. Who are we trying to impress with our knowledge or our scriptures, giving up our scriptures? We're showing things off. Are we looking to teach and help people, or are we looking to knock them down? There's some scriptures in the Bible that prepare us and warn us about many of these different things, and we must be sure to guard our heart. If our Creator looks at our heart, guard your heart. Proverbs 4:23 says, above all else, guard your heart, for everything you do flows from it. Everything you do flows from it. It all begins inside. The words we speak, the actions begin there. Sin begins there. Obedience begins there. Remember, folks, don't ask our Creator to manage your behavior. Ask Him to transform your behavior, to transform you, to transform your heart, where He's looking at. Remember, we are called to be set apart from the world, set apart from the non-believers, set apart from the Pharisees that are all looking at the outward appearance. And we are to turn it inward. You know, this is the Bible is a warning, pretty much. And there's many signs. Many people fall to the traps of the enemy. The enemy will keep people busy serving that they don't have time to pray. So busy studying that they don't have time to listen. Building up the outward appearance that they don't have time to build up the inner appearance. As I say often in the scriptures, we need to slow down, read our word. We don't need to be in a race. We need to scripturally meditate on the word and pray about it and ask the questions we need and then wait. You know, sometimes the set apart Holy Spirit will stop us from moving to the next topic or the next word, because He wants us to learn a lesson. We have to learn not to fight against that, and to submit to Ruach HaKodesh. In essence, it's this Ruach HaKodesh, which is also called the set apart spirit or Holy Spirit. And, you know, so some of the words I'm using you might not be used to, but you know what they are? The Holy Spirit changes us, or at least it's supposed to. And if it's not, it might not be this right spirit talking to you. You know, people say, I don't got to read the word. His spirit speaks to me. Well, whatever that spirit is telling you to do, better go along with scripture. Because if it doesn't, that's a different scripture speaking to you. Ezekiel 36, verses 26-27 says, I will give you a new heart and put a new spirit in you. I will remove from you the heart of stone and give you a heart of flesh. And I will put my spirit in you and move you to follow my decrees and be careful to obey my laws. To obey my laws. The same commandments that the average Christian will say we don't need to do anymore. Well, then why would our Creator put a new heart in us to do them? Do we get that? We have to understand the goal. It's not about behavior modification. It's about heart transformation. It's obedience that's going to bring the blessings. It's about transformation. John 7:17 says, anyone who chooses to do the will of our Creator will find out whether my teaching comes from Him or whether I speak in my own. So we can only find this out by doing the will, by following the Torah, the guidelines and instructions. Our Creator often reveals the next step after we obey Him first. Before you start asking for more light and revelation, stop ignoring the light you already have. Remember that. Remember what our Creator is trying to teach us here. Matthew 7:24. Again, we're understanding this important part of Scripture. It says the wise and foolish builders. And they both heard the word, but only one obeyed it. And the storms revealed the foundation. And the Torah is the foundation. It's not about how much Scripture I know. It's about how much of the Bible I've been obedient to. So these are the things we have to understand. So as we think about this, let's put into action this week, praying before reading Scripture, waking up in humility every single day and asking our Creator for revelation, not just knowledge. Don't rush through Scripture. Read slowly. You don't have to make it a public thing. You could pray to our Creator and talk to Him and welcome that correction and be obedient. And be obedient. Hallelujah. In closing, I give you Matthew 7:24. Therefore, everyone who hears these words of mine and acts on them may be compared to a wise man who built his house on a rock. Don't just study the Sermon on the Mount and Scripture. Build your life upon it. Hallelujah. Thank you for watching, brothers and sisters. Thank you for listening, if you're listening to this in your car. Have a blessed day, everybody. Yah be with you this day and always. Shalom, shalom.
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0: Welcome to 15 Minutes in the Word with New York Times bestselling author Joyce Meyer. On today's program, Joyce will be teaching from her series, Right and Wrong Mindsets. Our thoughts can help take us where we'd like to go, keep us right where we are, or even take us somewhere we don't want to go if we allow negative thoughts to control us. Joyce likes to say, complain and remain, or praise and be raised. We set ourselves up for victory when we have a thankful mindset. Now, here's Joyce with today's teaching.
1: Okay, I'm going to tell you a secret. You're not going to like this part, but here it comes anyway. If you want to have real victory, you're going to have to be willing to hurt a little bit. And see, the Israelites didn't want to hurt, and we don't want to hurt. So the devil gives us 9 different ways to get out of hurting. And, you know, even if you just take complaining, you know, if

0: going through something and you just keep your mouth shut about it and you're just talking to God about it and not murmuring and complaining, it's hard. It's like there's no relief valve for the pressure in our soul. But if we can just tell somebody how bad we got it and how bad we feel, and oh my gosh, if they would just feel a little sorry for us now, the flesh is like, you got your fix, and then you go around the mountain one more time. I mean, if you agree, it's hard when you're hurting just to say, God, I just want to get through this and get it over with. And so I'm going to just talk to you about it, not grumble and complain. There's all different kinds of suffering, but I'm very concerned because it seems to me like, and of course it's not everybody. There's a lot of you out there that are very strong and you stand firm and you stand your ground and you're awesome, mature Christians. But I think we all know that the majority are not like that. And I think that people are just getting wimpier and weaker, and you know, they just can't take very much and they're ready to quit. And you know, if you don't do this today, God, then I'm out of here. I can't do this anymore. Everything's too hard. And you know, we've got to understand that you got to be ready for war. The minute that you declare that you're going to walk with God, the devil comes after you. I'm not going to stand here and tell you if you receive Christ tonight that all your problems are over. Some of them are over, but a different kind is going to begin. And you say, well, then why do I want to receive Jesus? Because your worst day with him will be better than your best day ever was without him. Because here's the thing. Without Christ, you're stuck in the place you're at. And your life is nothing but misery from now until you draw your last breath. And if you haven't received Christ by the time you do that, then the real misery starts. Yes, there's a place called hell. We don't talk enough about that either. I'd rather scare the hell out of somebody than to sit and watch them go to hell. Amen. And every once in a while, a good message, hellfire and brimstone, like they used to call it, would be good for us. Amen? I mean, what do people think they're doing? I mean, the amount of time that you have here on earth is absolutely nothing. It's like one grain of sand on all the beaches in the world compared to forever. And we need to spend our now time here getting ready for there. And I tell you, more than anything, we need to get our eyes off of ourselves, get your mind off yourself, and onto what you can do for somebody else. I love the song that Natalie sang tonight. You can be a miracle. Everybody wants a miracle, but how about being a miracle? How about being one for somebody else? And yes, if you do that, you will live a sacrificial life, but you'll be so full and fruitful on the inside. You see, a wilderness can be a literal place like a desert, but many people have a wilderness in their soul. Everything is dry and barren, and no matter what they do, even people, there's so many unhappy Christians. And really, that's an oxymoron. I mean, Christians should be the happiest people on the face of the earth, and yet they're not. And it's because we really just forget that the enemy's after us all the time. He's not going to win. The purpose that Jesus came was to destroy the works of the wicked one. We've already got the victory, but we are going to have to stand our ground. And we are more than conquerors through Christ who loves us. That's why we need to get a little bit sassy with our souls and say, why so downcast, oh my soul? Get a smile on your face, body, and get out there and count your blessings and stop whining over every little thing that goes wrong in your life. You say, well, Joyce, if you had my life, you wouldn't be standing up there saying that. Well, you don't know what my life is like. You don't know. I tell you, there's a lot more to it than this little part right here. That I can tell you for sure. If you think the devil gets after you, you ought to try preaching this stuff and see if he gets after you. So you got to set your mind. I am going all the way through to victory. I am not going to quit. I am not going to give up. By the grace of God, I am going to be who God wants me to be, do what He wants me to do, and have what He wants me to have. And that's why it doesn't matter anything that's happened to you previous to this moment right here. If it's bad stuff you didn't like, you need to let go of it. And you need to say, this is the first day of the rest of my life, and I am not going to live the rest of it like I've lived the previous part of it. Mindsets are an interesting thing. You need to, we set ourselves up sometimes for just a bad day. I don't want anybody to take this wrong, because I know sometimes the anniversary of the death of a loved one can be painful for people. But my aunt, who's gone home to be with the Lord, she, every year, I mean, this was still like 15, 20 years after my uncle passed, and he was a Christian man, she knew he was in heaven, she would plan to have a bad day on that day. I mean, she would tell me 2 weeks out, now, you know, honey, next so-and-so is when Uncle Marvin passed, and you know that's going to be a hard day for me. Well, I understand that things like that can be hard, but I also understand that a little bit of right thinking can change that. Amen? How many of you agree that sometimes we just set ourselves up for disaster just with our own thoughts? Okay, so my husband is great at right mindsets. Matter of fact, he's so good at it that when I'm having a bad day, he can be quite annoying. If you ever want anybody to feel sorry for you, don't call Dave Meyer, because it won't happen. And so, I love you, Dave. That's right. Dave says that God put him in my life to crucify my flesh, and he's really pretty right. Because you know what? I mean, the honest truth is, if he would have just done nothing but feel sorry for me way back 30 and 40 years ago, I wouldn't be here today. I'd still be going around the same mountain somewhere. And I thought he was the meanest human being on the face of the earth. But you're going to find out later that Jesus didn't feel sorry for too many people either. He told them what to do to get out of their mess. And that was what he did. Now, I'm not saying we don't have compassion on each other, but we don't want to give people this disabling pity to where we just enable them to stay in that same place all the time. Amen? So Dave is just, he's an expert at this right mindset thing. And so he loves to play golf. We all know that. And, you know, we're getting a little more mature. We don't say old. We're a little more mature now. And Dave is 78 years mature. And so he married a much younger woman. I'm only 75, so. Yeah, well, you might not clap if you were in the gym with me and walking with me and doing all this stuff. Now I'm in physical therapy for my back, and so I've added another hour a day of exercises, and so it's like, yay, yay. Whatever you got to do to stay on your feet to preach until you draw your last breath. Amen? And that's part of that war, because I could have easily said a long time ago, you know, I just can't do this anymore. I mean, I've had two hip replacements in the last 3 years and a back surgery, and I just say every time, I got a mouth. If nothing else works, I've got a mouth. Amen. Come on. My goal is to finish. How about you? You want to finish your race and finish it well? So I said to Dave one day, I said, so Dave, how's it going to be for you if you would ever get to the point where you can't play golf? And he said, oh, I've already thought about that, and I've just made my mind up that I'll just be happy anyway. Now, you know what most people would do? Oh, I don't know what I'll do if I can't play golf. My gosh, I'll be so bored if I just, you know. He's like, nope, I've already made my mind up. I can be happy anyway. You know what? Some of you need to take that little bit of advice right there. And instead of deciding you can't be happy if your situation doesn't change, come on, the minute you say, I cannot be happy if this doesn't change, you've thrown down the gauntlet in the devil's face. And he's going to turn the heat up. Remember the guys in the fiery furnace? The furnace got turned up 7 times hotter than before. The minute you say, if this doesn't change, I can't be happy, the enemy will come against you with everything he's got to make you unhappy. But what if you say, if nothing ever changes, I'm going to be happy? Amen. Huh? What if you say, if nothing ever changes, I'm going to be happy, because my joy is not in my circumstances, it's in the Lord. You say, well, what does that mean? I was thinking about this the other day. The joy of the Lord is my strength. You know, be joyful in the Lord. What does that really mean? Well, if we just think about what Jesus has provided for us and what he went through to save us for our sins, what God let his only son go through to save us from our sins. And think about the fact that you're not going to go to hell. You're going to live forever. And you're going to see him face to face. Amen.
1: 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The right mindset makes all the difference. Trials and suffering are just part of life. But just because something is hard doesn't mean it's not good. Hard times push us toward God and make us stronger. Start saying out loud, I can do all things through Christ who gives me strength.
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0: Welcome to On to Perfection, the radio ministry of Resurrection Life Family Worship Center. We are delighted that you joined us for today's broadcast. Our prayer is for the Word of God to transform you into the image of our Lord and Savior, Jesus Christ, while simultaneously causing you to triumph everywhere the soles of your feet shall tread. Now let's get into the Word with Apostle Trevor Banks.
1: After the church, a little late after the service, and they were talking about the angels that they saw. And what he described that he saw behind me or with me, this guy in Trinidad described the same one. And, you know, it really, really did something to my spirit, man, because the presence of God was so prevalent there that you know there was a presence, Holy Spirit. You understand what I mean? But there was something that was, and I know it was the angels that were there. And he talked about how large he was. And people mentioned how large they are. I've had people say that you got a big angel following you. I said, I know. But my point, prepare yourself because the veil in this new era is going to be very thin between the spirit realm and the natural realm. The realm, the veil that separates the spirit realm from the natural realm is going to be. So it's important to discard all the weights and the sin that does so easily beset. You got to get rid of that stuff so that you know, this visitation doesn't ruin you. See, God's presence is holy. It's holy. And he means no harm, but if he shows up, you know, when he does show up, when he comes back into this atmosphere, the brightness of his countenance is just going to destroy stuff. It's not that God's going to be throwing lightning bolts in. It's just his countenance is, you know, when people saw him as saved that they were, they felt dead. Why is that? Because of what was on him. And so as he visits us and as that glory begins to increase, it's important. I'm not talking about being religious and legalistic and all that stuff. It's not a burden. It's not a struggle. It's a place of rest. And you must find that place. He said that Joseph said, I'm bringing you into a place near me. Remember Moses? Moses said, Lord, if you don't go, don't send us. He said, there's a place by me. There's a place by me. Make this your pursuit. Above all else, make this your pursuit in this next era. All right? So he said he'll sever in that day the land of Goshen, and he will make a division between his people and the people of Egypt. Exodus chapter 9, and these are just background verses. Verse 26, Exodus 9, foundation verses. Only in the land of Goshen where the children of Israel was there no hail. I really want you to get this. I really want you to see this. Sometimes routine or familiarity can block your spiritual sight. Sometimes it can hinder, you know, it can distract you because you're used to certain things and routine, and that part is cut off. But when you are free from that, you can see clearer to see the things that God is doing. Look at someone and tell them right now, God is moving right now. Look at them and tell them, quiet as we is, God is still moving. We don't have to be shouting for God to be moving. He's moving, yes he is. And he's moving powerfully too. Sometimes his most powerful moves are in quiet. I understand that. So only in the land of Goshen was there no hail. Look at Exodus chapter 10. Verse 22. And Moses stretched forth his hand toward heaven. And there was a thick darkness in all the land of Egypt 3 days. They saw not one another. Think about it a moment. Neither rose any from his place for 3 days. But all the children of Israel had light in their dwellings. A darkness where you couldn't see your hand in front of your face. A supernatural darkness. That was God's judgment. A prelude to the deliverance of his people. That's what it was for. All right? So, thick darkness, 3 days. But in Israel, there was light. There's four dimensions if you're writing or keeping notes that I want to start with. The first is nearness. The first dimension of Goshen is nearness. The second one is distinction. You're going to be very distinct in this hour. The third one is preservation. Preservation, not survival, preservation. And then the fourth one is light. These are the four dimensions that form the prophetic revelation of Goshen that I want to really dive into and dig into. Right? So what was Goshen? What exactly was Goshen? What is Goshen? Goshen, according to the maps, in the few of you that have Bibles, you know, some, or you can pull up a little map on your phone. Goshen was a region of Egypt which Joseph settled his father Jacob and the children of Israel in. Goshen was the region where Joseph settled his father and his kindred in that region. It appears to have been located in the eastern Nile Delta, for you that, you know, will do the map. The eastern Nile Delta region, and was particularly suitable for livestock. Okay, they had cattle and different things, so Pharaoh gave them actually the best of the land. Pharaoh said it himself in Genesis chapter 47. In verse 6, he said, "The land of Egypt is before thee. In the best of the land make thy father and brethren to dwell. In the land of Goshen let them dwell." Isn't that something? Egypt giving the Hebrews the best of the land. Now, what I want to distinguish is so that we get a clear understanding of this whole concept of Goshen is it doesn't mean that there aren't trials or tests, sometimes even hardship. It's not a place where you're like in a glass house and nothing. No. While they were in Goshen, remember, they were still in Goshen when Egypt put the hard taskmasters over. They were in Goshen. And they had to make brick without straw. See, the Goshen, God prepares that for the time of shaking. See, you may have been going through and God has preserved you in that. But when the real crises and shaking starts, we're going to see these things start to happen. We're in a place of Goshen and you can still, you know, sometimes sickness tries to hit you. Sometimes things come at you. Things go wrong. All that stuff. We deal with that. You know, the apostles dealt with that. You know, but the purpose and plan of God cannot be changed. No matter what happens, the purpose of God cannot be changed. It cannot be stopped. And so the Goshen, now notice, they were in Goshen, and that's when Pharaoh started doing a bunch of stuff. But when God started to move, when he raised up Moses to go deliver them, they were still in Goshen, and Goshen became very distinct. Goshen was where God, think about it a moment. These were Israelites, these were Hebrews, who when Moses first went to deliver them, they didn't want nothing to do with it. They said, man, leave us alone. You're going to make Pharaoh get worse with us. And he did. And Pharaoh got worse with him and said, all right, because of this, y'all going to make brick without straw. And they went to Pharaoh to apologize. Listen, forget about Moses. Forget about what he said. We will do what he said. No, we ain't changing it. So you have to understand, they had Egypt all in them. They were in Goshen, but they still had Egypt all in them. So God had to do something in the process of time. So there are going to be many carnal saints. Many saints that are out there, one foot in the world, one foot in the church, one foot serving God, one foot serving the devil.
0: This is more than another church anniversary. This is a divine appointment.
1: God is your source. You got to get this in your mind, and it will begin to manifest itself in the physical realm.
0: This is a prophetic gathering for everyone hungry to experience God's power and walk in covenant authority.
1: God will give strategies. Oh, yes.
0: Join Resurrection Life Family Worship Center for our 34th church anniversary celebration, July 22nd through the 26th. Ministering throughout the week, Apostle Joseph Prude.
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0: Apostle Aramis Hines.
3: God will fight on your behalf. He wants to know if you really believe him and his word, because nothing is impossible for God.
0: Apostle Tony Hamilton.
4: He said, Lord, I can't see it yet, but I can't feel it yet. But because you're alive, it is already done in Jesus' name. Come on.
0: And our very own Apostle Trevor Banks Sr.
1: The best is still yet to come. Think about it a moment. Where you came from. How you were counted out. How you were down and out. But God. Why? Covenant.
0: There will be morning sessions, night sessions, fresh revelation, powerful worship, life-changing encounters. 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
1: God don't deal with time. He deals with covenant. Ain't nothing stronger than covenant.
5: Have you ever felt like God was calling you higher? Higher than routine. Higher than religion. Higher than just going through the motions. In The Rise of the Remnant, Apostle Trevor Banks Sr. helps you discover how to leave behind the weight of hypocrisy, distraction, and doubt, and rise into the fullness of God's grace, using the very skies above us. From the troposphere to the stratosphere, Apostle Trevor Banks shows us what it means to grow in faith, to push past obstacles, and to live as the authentic you. This is a call to transformation, a call to go deeper, a call to rise. Don't settle for surface living. Be part of the remnant God is raising up. The Rise of the Remnant by Apostle Trevor Banks. Available now wherever books are sold.
0: 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And remember, God will perfect that which concerns you.

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